0: That was Ladies of Plate, and it's all about going to a country dance. And of course, all the ladies brought a plate, and the blokes brought a crate. Very exciting. It actually reminds me of country dances when I was a teenager, and we lived in a farming area, which is so like the Wairarapa. It's so funny. And we used to go out to the woolshed or a country hall, often a woolshed, and Saturday night was spent dancing the night away. Usually about 8 or 9 of us in each car, of course, squished in together. So I suspect very much the way that New Zealand was at the time. Now, this morning we're talking to Heather Bannister. Hello, Heather.
1: Hello, Jeanette.
0: Heather, I got to know Heather because Heather plays the banjo, and she comes along to our folk group that we do once a month. And I knew that she had a sewing machine museum, but I didn't know very much about it. So I popped in about 10 days ago, and I wanted some advice about my old sewing machine. And it was a delight, a lovely, lovely couple of hours, I think, I ended up staying, because it was so lovely to see all these old sewing machines. There's a treadle sewing machine, there's hand crank sewing machines, and it's just lovely to see them. So Heather, tell us a little bit about the sewing machine museum. What got you started setting this up?
1: Well, it would have to have started at my first little hand crank that was gifted to me by somebody who I'd met only once before, but she saw something in me, and she gave me this little hand crank, and I just got the quilting bug, and I loved this machine. It was just precious.

0: And after that, I started seeing them everywhere, and they all needed saving from becoming boat anchors and bookends and other terrible things. And being like a real Kiwi who won't pay anyone to do something that you can't do yourself, I learned how to fix them and put them together, and they ended up being, and one they attract each other. And so I started off with one, and then I ended up with about 100. And and I got a call one day from someone who, from the Urban Dream Brokers, and they said, "We heard you, we're looking for people who can fill empty spaces with innovative, creative things, and we thought, heard that you might be a contender," and said yes, okay. And so this was something that was just going to be a 2-month pop-up wonder, and we've been there almost 9 years now, and become a bit of a, we're a charity now, and we're kind of a part of the community, and we love it. Yeah, so we have sewing machines dating back to mid-1800s, right up to probably about 30, 50 years ago. The machines that are mostly in use are around about 100 years old, some maybe about 70, and they get used every day by people in the community who come in and like to use the machines just for a donation if they have it. And the community are just wonderful. They bring us fabric and sewing items, and we just have a marvellous time. So we are an official museum, but we're a museum like no other, because you can come in and use the machines and learn how to sew, and just play, really. And, you know, whatever you want to do, we'll help you with it. And we have cups of tea and scones, because that's important.
1: I agree with you. There's nothing so important for setting up a chat and conversation than a cup of tea and a scone.
0: That's right, because you can't sew on an empty stomach.
1: No. Yeah, I agree with you. And it's it was lovely the day I popped in. It was just delightful to meet the other people who were there, apart from yourself. But it was also, it was lovely to see these old sewing machines being used. And I've seen old Singer sewing machines in many different places around the world. And they keep going forever, don't they?
0: Yep, the ones that we have in use, over 100 years old, they'll go for another 100 years, and you can't say that for anything that you can buy off the shelf now, you know, however much you pay for it. They're kind of engineered to last 5 years, maybe, if you're lucky, with continual care. But I love the sewing, the vintage and the antique sewing machines. They're so friendly. They sound beautiful. They are lovely to use. We've had children on the mama's knees sewing, and they like to turn the cranks with a hand crank, and mama will guide the fabric. And so the youngest that's sewn on one of my lovely old hand crank machines has been almost 3, and the oldest was 92, and we regularly have people coming through of all ages and types, and
1: that's lovely.
0: Everyone's happy.
1: And I can imagine that a lot of New Zealanders enjoy coming in, because although in the Victorian times, bringing a sewing machine was probably quite a useful thing to do, and possible, because you were coming by ship anyway.
0: Yeah.
1: But these days, people come by airplane, and of course, you're

0: amount of luggage you can bring is very limited.
1: Yeah, very little. Probably a certain amount of machines per year, as I have them available.

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Welcome to Chatterpedia. Welcome to Chatterpedia. On today's show, we're going to talk about, going to talk about the New Zealand political poll heading up for an election.

I'm not going to tell you why, after we played

Well fed. First up, reading by Esh on Chatterpedia on Era Evim. Labour's come out on top on the new political proposal to represent support comes in amid a hostile summit in Beijing for New Zealand's two major parties. The latest post-federal surge provided by infrastructure New Zealand has Labour narrowly ahead of National, which has fallen to 27%. You can report, see the report on the post here. This is a single time for South has brought both major parties below 30% of the tax base. Union Kirpal, which had National on 29% and Labour on 25.9%. Now it's a weird position to form a government for poll showed.

Latest result is down 7 percentage points from a fresh oil strategy pulp injury. All three remain slightly above 26.8% of a post-secured ever 2023 election. There's no question we need to do better. Have consult ECMA on Tuesday morning. I get up even more if I finally said I said I'm intended to fight very hard in this election campaign. Her considered fight on November 7th was trying to have to be very, very close and Labour hand so it had been a big fight ahead. It'll start up from here and we're going to fight very hard to for every single fight, he said. Nationalist vote has been steeper than Labour since the election for Pies won 0.1% of vote in 2023, pointing to the latest poll out about 11 points below its election performance. The post report of its decline was equivalent to National Shady Wolf and 3005's much of it was support appeared to shift us to the right leaning coalition partners. Labour on 12% down 7 points on June's poll. National on 27% down 2 points. Queens on 40% up 4 points. National 30% up 1 point. Act on 9% up 1 point. Opportunities on 6% no change, actually by my 2% no change. The Opportunity Party clears 5% threshold. The Opportunity required a significant result, worse enough to clear the threshold required to enter Parliament without winning a literate seat. The Conversion 4.5% in the September Tax Place Union Curve Hole, which led the party just below its threshold opportunity head. However, for 6-1 in the previous Q poll in August. Staff Congress Crispy woke on the Opportunity Party on Monday saying it could prove disaster for the centre left. For part of the senior respondents in this full week, given the opportunity to lead the inquiry along Blue Party directly alongside existing parliamentary parties, rather than including it in under other. But growing support for some mobilised comes against a gloomy assessment for voters where both countries heading. Some 36% response, New Zealand's heading in the wrong direction. Wow. So as if just thought it was heading in the right direction.

I was 35% in February and 57% in June. Hackers extend lead over locks and library across Hackers was aware of the foundation of a natural lead across the locks and its preferred prime minister. Hackers was preferred by 5% of response compared with 35% for Luxon. Hackers was 1 point since June, while Luxon has fallen 2 points. Another 60% over leader. Unfortunately, we're unsure.

For 3 minutes, I prayed if I would make for my college and government difficult if I replicated in a religion. For parts, moderating the research commission, see CAG, I will give natural fever, see Nessa V16 and Act 8. For given governing pace of combined success short of a majority, Labour Greens and Obama will have their first space between them, for opportunity will take 7. According to both analysts, even if the opportunity bid for Labour League bloc, the 2 seats will be total 60% each, leaving no obvious path to government. The future must quite try to be on literal results in any residing overhand seats. The post-fetural administration policy survey 10-11, Ash Winnies and photos H81 have honour between September 4th and 11th. For policy in a majority of plus or minus 3% was ever their way to be representative of New Zealand voters. For power was funded by Infrastructure New Zealand, right?

Right, First Nations legend pledged to split up foodstuffs. First, we're coming up after we played.

That was Be My Bell by Mogwai and Chattopedia on Era FM. Mm-hmm.

Yeah. Nisha will pursue, Shasha says for action of faith stuff to graduate to children could be a natural growth such as if a leak did. However, if a party size policy is subject to Commerce Commission approval comes that governors files of trade fees to my franchise. Did you see to address the fees as worst bureaucracy is called to see the trees high grocery prices, naturally across the legs and then five size women the class are speaking to. Speaking to Nelson 18 video, I invite live stream will be played atop of this article. Fiestas made up of two co-operators named Fiestas Norvard and Fiestas Southside, which manage the Calgary's New World Pick and Save and Four Square stores, have previously admitted to gen information not meaningfully competing against each other in the same areas. National's policy has tended to split the two, New World and Four Square, in as one natural and wide chain. And Pick and Save is another. Our initiatives knew the Pick and Save would hold compete harder on prices and specials and service. If generally independent of each other, Willis said, vehicles within the same Fiestas structure, separate will create free, natural and major wide grocery chains to put more pressure on supermarkets to win and keep customers. For me, it will be subject to comments and measures approved, which will be facilitated by National Meeting for Grocery Competition Act in the first 100 days of government. To give the Commission ability to develop and pass the detailed and implementation plan and to determine when investment operation can be delivered in a way that leaves consumers better off. Well, I said the Commission will be required to provide a season within 6 months and the party will retry to split its release if Commission recommended it. Well, I stressed Nisha has to hit a very far high bar for this kind of intervention and will not pursue similar supply in any other sector. However, after years of reviews,

Made the way for as clear as that quite isn't working, that's time for change. Should clarify, no Pegasus, I've knew it all force grade will be forced to sell all rebrand. It comes to specialized for the sign announcements and promising outward paris gouging if elected. Robots with the unfounded design policy later this morning has pushed it earlier than anticipated. Labour's policy will make legal for large companies with significant amount of power, such as similar to charge excess prices for essential goods and services, or pay low, very low prices to substitute suppliers. But paid what about it, but companies committed to investigate gouging and consumer groups and suppliers to do the same. Companies found price gouging will be forced to pay penalties, hand back every dollar of excess profit. Labour policy stances. New policies are coming thick and fast from the political parties that prepare for election campaign, which will ramp up after the House races next week.

Right, I'm gonna play Why not? I'll be playing

Right. I'm gonna play I Don't Care, Promise to Call by Erase.

U.S. President Donald Trump is serious about safety of other federal attorneys. A hoax. He also calls for moving garrison place for the fast-moving technology.

A concert of Chicago called Fatter of Iron and Frog 12 ABC. Fatter kills that check can be cheap by fee by my need to be mandatory food for industry. Cost comments followed warnings about the risk of technology poses to humanity that has been raised in recent days by several exhibitors and staff leaders in AI firms. Risks is triggered itself and tech firms. She says investors worried about the impact of potential slowdown in the multi-billion dollar development of AI. And it says a social media post for US president can be warnings about AI to the global warming scheme, which has been pivoted by radical left Democrats. Trump called himself a hoax buster, like considered of a associate of the technology, what he called a Russia hoax. But a waiter. A waiter. The only guardrails. Never AI was a jargon smart presidency Trump. And the voice he might fear is sick, especially going against AI and data standards, and I'm not happy about this. China, everyone's AI wins.

Chinese idea city exists one to fit wash fair watch this quite excited over China's rapid AI development appears to be increasing distorted its policy priorities. Final China become a strong competitor in AI, and why if it use slow down development it will take this regulation. China could catch up even faster. Sun Quang, a professor of American Science at Fudan University's home for Global Times. Glad he was one of our own trouble civil values earlier on Monday. Fan way of shutting off AI software completely if it gets too dangerous over society, might want to venture past the walls around. He added, for myself, they've derived of being able to pull the bike, including Anthropic, but will most need to enforce having one. US UK business after John Reynolds said Don Chester people should be never complacent about what even might have been, but added, we've got to be careful not to hyperbolic about this either. Speaking to the BBC, he said, of course, the risk will be referred to some tremendous upside we need for public services healthcare contribution to the economy. A growing number of tech industry and political figures are calling for better safeguards, most recently Microsoft AI, which first week discussed limiting its models and is developing a document what are called the Humanities AI. Microsoft AI chief executive Mr. Suleiman, top business news channel CNBC, February working on the new guides for months have been decided to publish a now due to currently debate on the technology. And the education health concerns over technology have been thrust into a spotlight to help our biggest hope on opposite sides of youth policies are said to appear if a safe and going forward we fail out of AI policy. Former Trump chief secretary Steve Bannon and future progressive Senator Bernie Sanders were due to speak on pro-human assembly on Washington on Tuesday. According to the scripts of the government, aims to define shared vision, I could have a better, more human-centered path to virtue AI development. Senator saw BBC News said last week that we have to do something immediately to stop uncontrolled growth of AI. You've got to extend our threat or responsibility of humanity being wiped out, he said. The debate on potential dangerous points of technology did intensify in recent days, as opposed by Jeff Gatchak, a consultant researcher who lived in trouble over concerns called Wipeout Humanity went viral. And aside from trouble, such as even Humberger said he was a possibility of AI causing human surgery within the next decade was more than 10%, and trouble chief executive Darren M. Mildley called the pace of AI development too slow and be more closely monitored. The company has done before offering some question verified options behind this. M. Mildley also said if any action to rein AI should be done without sacrificing commercial advantage. For bosses of two rival AI firms, Sam Altman of OpenAI and Elon Musk of AI, Air Force Z Aircraft and models proposal for industry wide deceleration and regulation as well as independent model of AI model development. Right now, next song I'll be playing for today is It Is Going To Be.

Well, I'm gonna play I'm gonna play Very Much of a Kid. I'm out.

Fascinating Rise by Kid Emma on Jadapedia on Era FM. Oh.

gonna take the top. Got to have my top 10 most catches with the most.

So here on the Well Well Show, we're kind of looking at it a bit today. Water, as I said, it constitutes a fair portion of our body, and it's something that we use every day. It's something that we expect to, at the turn of a tap, that it's going to be there available for us. We're also expecting a clean, uncontaminated product as well. So the kind of question we're sort of delving in today, and I'm not sure going to say I've got all the answers, but something for us to consider: could clean, reliable and fresh water become one of the most valuable resources in times to come? We need it here to survive, and you know, I'm not here to debate the whether it is happening or not, but there are things called global warming, climate change, the El Nino weather patterns. They are here, and from someone who's been on the planet for a few years, I guess I have seen changes in how the weather is being delivered these days. And then let's put on top of that our human existence. So in terms of our water supply on our planet, and especially here in New Zealand, and we might get a wee bit more in depth to specifically the Wairarapa later on. But yeah, I know certainly growing up, there was never such a thing as having water restrictions. You could pretty much water your garden, wash the car any day of the week. But what we hear is that sometimes, certain times of the year, that our hydro lakes are at low levels, and therefore we've got to be more cautious about the amount of water we're using. I mean, it sort of nearly gets me thinking about, I think it was sort of like the 40-hour famines with World Vision, that you're raising funds to help poorer nations which are devoid of flowing water to be able to put water pumps in. And I can still see some of those pictures of people walking with large pots on their heads and walking miles and miles just to get some water for their basic needs. You know, is the planet going to come more places like that where water scarcity is going to affect lifestyles in major ways? Then on the other side, and especially here in Wairarapa, I think we are becoming more familiar with adverse weather events. And sometimes now when it rains, we often get too much at once. And with that excess water, hey, it's creating cost, and as well as the disruption. We're also hearing about along our coastlines that we're going to start to see rising sea levels, which certainly around our country, and certainly on that south coast, we're certainly aware that land is eroding away, and some housing is certainly been affected, and how this might continue if our water levels continue to rise. And I think something in the news the other day was showing, I think it was the Fox Glacier, and how that's retreating up the top. And I remember as a little kid going there, we sort of got out of the car park and you're pretty much right there. So things are changing, and it is going to impact on our water resources and our climate. And then the other part of it is, quite importantly, is the human impact. And as technology moves forward, we're seeing the introduction of things like EV vehicles. And this is going to put an increased demand for power, not only on those hydro lakes, but if we think about the manufacturing of the EV batteries to get the critical minerals like the lithium, the cobalt, the nickel, etc. From what my understanding is that extraction of those minerals is incredibly water intensive. So that's obviously going to deplete local water tables, and therefore it has an impact on the local communities and therefore associated agricultural ventures within that region. I'm not saying that we've got those minerals being mined here, but somewhere around the world that will be happening. There's certainly talk as well. I think there might want to be a data centre or two established here in New Zealand, but certainly big talks of one going down south. There are data centres which have or do require vast resources of water, and that is to help prevent the servers, I believe, from overheating. And a conventional sort of mid-sized data centre can possibly draw as much water as a small town, while something more of a hyperscale data centre might consume somewhere up to nearly

20 million litres of water a day. So if you think as AI data infrastructure continues to balloon, there is an estimate that somewhere between 4.2 and 6.6 billion cubic metres of water are likely to be withdrawn annually by 2027. So that is globally, not here in New Zealand. And that is because data centres can't use the raw untreated water because the likelihood of the minerals and bacteria there will corrode or clog the delicate cooling system. So that's why they're reliant on high quality water. And that, therefore, is going to be in direct competition with communities' drinking supplies. Now, I do believe there is technology where they don't necessarily always need to use water, but it is something that if things are going in around the country, that they do need to look at how those cooling systems are. So, yeah, maybe stick the data centres in the cooler parts of the country, or those with higher rainfall or access to water could be a good one. So, we're coming back to that point of with these El Nino weather patterns coming in for this year, it's going to likely lower river levels, therefore reducing the capacity of our hydroelectric dams, and yet at a time where we're wanting to sell more EV vehicles because of what's happening with the petrol prices. So all of a sudden we're getting increasing demands on electricity and therefore our water supplies and data centres coming in. All these things seem to be peaking that demand for water. I don't know. How are things going to look in the future? Do we need to look at more of the desalinization plants, which I think some are overseas, where countries which are low in fresh water are using salt water in order to and be able to convert that into drinking water? I think it was even part of some of these attacks going on between Iran and the States and neighbouring countries, that some of those infrastructures were focuses of attack just for that sheer disruption it would have to the populations. Certainly growing up, I can also look back at our water. There was always the fluoride debate that putting fluoride being added to the water and to help to give us those tough teeth. I'm not sure whether that's still happening or not, but you know, it's another thing of looking at additives going into the water. No wonder people are happy to pay dollars to get bottled water. I think there was a recent survey done of the various regions of the people rating the quality of the water, and so it certainly seems like there is a variation around the country. And yeah, well, no, we'll touch on that a wee bit later, just about what's happening in our own region with some of the new water ventures. I think Three Waters is one of the things that's come on and how that's been implemented. But anyway, because New Zealand has been or is has many aquifers within the land there, we apparently export about 28 million litres of bottled water annually. So it's actually a really good export earner. And then on top of that, we're consuming, as a population, about 135 million litres of bottled water per year. So it's actually a huge, huge industry. Yet it only makes up less than 1% of our total freshwater allocation that we have. So it only seems a small part, but where the big part of our water being used is when it's come, when our land is drying up and for use in the agriculture and dairy. And obviously those industries are key in that they do have good water sources. So without the pasture and crop growth, we're going to have limited food production. And therefore that's going to, limited food production is going to put higher prices up. So once again, we need to look at how we keep our land irrigated for good food production. Coming back to the bottled water, I guess we've also got a lot of that
plastic waste. And another thing I think we tend to hear a lot more about now is about the microplastics appearing in our food and in our water. And you wonder whether that's going to end up going through our system and as part of the our food production as well. So therefore,

the actual quality of the food that we're consuming is more likely to be contaminated. And I guess for our human body, I'm wondering whether that's going to be a good and healthy thing. Time will tell, no doubt. So this plastic litter is kind of entering our seas and oceans, and because it never really completes down, it just sort of breaks up into these smaller and smaller particles, and that is when it's called the microplastics. And so that currently is, through scientific research and that, they're finding that it is contaminating marine life and even items like, appearing in our items like sea salt. Yeah, so even the single plastic water bottles have been found that they have higher levels of plastic than our tap water. And I think this is why we're seeing a bit of a change to a lot of people going to the metallic water bottles to help reduce some of that plastic waste and also those microplastics. Something to consider what we produce there. Now, with all this water, obviously it's really important that we do have that consumption. And just recently, with from my accounts that I received a water rates bill. Now, I understand that the council, that's sort of already built in, but to get something specific for water, which is a basic human need, I'm kind of like, is that kind of right thing to do? Should we not be getting something which is needed for basic human survival? Should we not be guaranteed that without having to pay for it? I would hate to think that down the line, with the rising costs of what it is to live, that people are having to pay for water, for that basic life force, at the expense of something else. And especially with all these other demands on water, hey, how is that price going to get regulated? So, coming back to what's happening in New Zealand, from my understanding, is we have a public infrastructure built around what's called Three Waters, with the Three Waters covering our drinking water, wastewater, and the management of our stormwater. So YT Waters is our official regional water organisation for Wairarapa in the Tararua districts, and that's basically been run by our councils and local iwi. And so it's really important that their oversight here produces quality drinking water and how it manages the wastewater and stormwater. So from what I understand, the infrastructure that they look after extends to over 1,300 kilometres of pipes, and that's across all four districts. And that in itself, that's such a huge thing of pipes to be transporting such water, that you wonder how effective that infrastructure is. While it might be that, hey, we're trying to save water by only watering our gardens every second day, I can imagine that some of those leaky pipes in that system are probably going to outweigh some of that. I think we hear a lot in Wellington about some of the infrastructure breaking down just because of the sheer age of it, and any replacement and maintenance of those pipes needs to be a huge investment. There are 14 reservoirs across the districts to provide that fresh drinking water, which is certainly good to know that if something's not happening at one, that at least there's enough to go around. But that does require 69 pump stations to keep the water and the wastewater moving, separately, of course. And then there are 31 treatment plants, and that's obviously water and wastewater treatment. And so that water is getting recycled back into the system. So such important infrastructure, is really important that we continue to invest in that, make sure it is kept up to date, because, it's what we want to continue to have, that water coming through our pipes, that we have that convenience of it. Otherwise, as I've said, we're going to be buying bottled water, which is further investment. So the money we put through our rates, and for those who exceed their allowances, hopefully that money's going back in to ensure we get that. Looking back at climate change, so from my understanding, that accelerates the global water cycle, because there's going to be

increased evaporation, and that kind of means that when it's dry, it's going to get drier, and when it gets wet, it's going to get wetter. So a bit of a paradox there. But these rising global temperatures are going to prolong the droughts, which are therefore going to drain these aquifers and therefore shrink the drinking reservoirs. Conversely, on the other side, with the intense bursts of rainfall, which might cause heavy flooding, that's actually going to overwhelm the treatment infrastructure. It's more likely to contaminate freshwater supplies with pathogens, agricultural runoff, and sediment. So, yeah, it's another thing where how the weather is potentially going to impact our water supplies, especially the important drinking water. In the agriculture industry, now they are the ones who use about 70% of the freshwater withdrawals. So that is how important water is in their industry. And once again, if we are going into more drought conditions, they are going to need more water in order for us to be able to have that food produced. So potentially, it could inflate food prices. Obviously, in the dairy sector also, that water scarcity, it's going to reduce the pasture growth, and therefore it's going to reduce the crop yields. But it's also going to drive up the feed costs and limit that. You know, there's obviously going to be massive amounts of drinking water that cows require in order to reduce that milk production. So not only crops, but certainly in the dairy industry, with things like milk and meat products also going to be infected. And saying that, the good news is, well, we're unlikely to simply run out of fresh water. The risk is whether that reliable, clean, treated water becomes increasingly costly because of this climate variability and the competition for supply, potential for pollution, and just that large cost for maintaining and renewing that infrastructure. Yeah, it all sounds a bit of a worry, doesn't it? But I think it's an important thing that we start to consider as we move forward and take into account all the different needs that are coming to it. So, time for another song. And this one's from one of our locals, from Brooke Fraser, with Something in the Water.

Yeah, Something in the Water by Brooke Fraser, and that is part of today's theme is a bit about water and, you know, obviously discussing today that it's something we all need in terms of basic survival. So, yeah, we've sort of touched on a number of things which are users of water and some of the impacts of climate change, etc., even our own consumption and the way with technology. But I think there's also another thing we need to consider, that water also belongs to another customer, and they're not the ones who get billed for it, and that's nature. And, you know, a river simply isn't a pipe carrying water to the ocean. It's also a living habitat in there. You know, a lot of people here love to get out and do a bit of fishing. So the fish need it, the insects need it, the birds need it, the wetlands need it, plants need it. The estuaries, you know, it's that place where fresh water mixes with seawater and provides an important ecosystem. So low flows with hotter summers are going to increase water temperature, and that therefore creates favourable conditions for algal growth, and therefore it becomes, when we need cooling off, another place which we're not be able to dip our feet to do a bit of cooling down. Those nutrient sediments and contaminants, they become more concentrated when those river flows are low, promotes that growth, and the last thing we want is to not be able to swim in our rivers. So certainly hope that a country looks at how we can maintain healthy waterways as well. Apparently some of the latest freshwater reporting says ecosystems are already facing pressures from nutrient enrichment. We've also got, we hear some of the invasive species coming in. We've got some of the river flows changing direction. We've got warmer water temperatures, which is affecting things like the migration of fish. On the other side, also to mention with nature is the massive rainfall events. We certainly hear more about heavy rainfalls, flooding, etc., and that also has the impact of taking off the top layers of good arable soil, carries sediment, runoff, sewage, chemicals, plastics, and some of those other contaminants. They're all then going to our waterways, out into the sea. And, you know, once again, it's affecting our ecosystems that we rely on for our food and therefore our survival. So it's a bit of that paradox where too little water can damage our water quality, and too much water can also damage that water quality. So when we're talking about water water conservation, that it's not simply as, hey, use less water, but it means how do we protect that whole water cycle. And with that water cycle we're talking about, obviously, are we in competition for our drinking supply of water with that of our electricity supply? So I know we're looking at diversifying and trying to come up with more renewable systems there, but at the moment, 88% comes from our hydroelectricity. That's our single largest generation source. You know, certainly something to be proud of. I mean, we've got some amazing infrastructure in terms of having built those dams, and, you know, obviously a really important requirement. For some extended periods, we're finding that some of those hydro catchment areas, the lake storage has been falling. It hasn't been at its peak levels, and

always at risk of having one of those dry years where the water stored becomes less scarce. Therefore, the hydroelectricity is, well, I guess more scarce. It's more valuable. Therefore, it's going to cost us more. And once again, we pay for that. You know, what are we needing that electricity for? Cars, heating, look at all our industries, and like I've mentioned, data centres, so there's certainly an increased need for in that computing area. And you know, the more we electrify, the more use it is, so you wonder how that balance is going to sit. Well, kind of sets up an interesting future scenario, doesn't it, where we're kind of expecting electrical vehicles to be increasing. I don't know how the petroleum-based fuels are going to last. There must only be a finite resource of them. And I guess the cost for producing them is always going to be significant. And then we've obviously seen the disruption with due to global affairs with some of those shipping trades. So yeah, going to be interesting. But imagine a really dry New Zealand winter. So the hydro storage will be low, electrical vehicles charging's increasing, industry is all electrifying, we've got new data centres requiring additional electricity, homes are going to need it for heating. Where are we going to get all that additional electricity from? You know, this is not to say electrical vehicles or data centres are bad. You know, quite the opposite. Electrification is an important way to reduce that fossil fuel, which contributes apparently to the global warming and climate change. So how to get that balance right is really important, but I think it's important we look at how we diversify our wind, solar, geothermal and sources of energy. I know a lot of people are opposed to wind farms and solar farms and things like that, but hey, how else are we going to do it? I think there's a new proposal for a solar farm going down out Greytown Way. While we hear it as a more of a green source of power, you wonder also there's a lot of mining going on to produce substances to go that create that. And then in terms of how we dispose of it, and I don't know, I'm hearing of things of leaching as well. So I don't know how that's going to go and affect our land as well. So it's going to be really important that we manage the demand and things like the storage batteries. Hey, once again, comes back to the chemicals and all the minerals that go into those. So I don't know if we've quite met the balance and expectations for everything there, but such diversity will make us less dependent on the rainfall. So I kind of feel like we're coming up to interesting times, and it's going to be, I don't know, I think it's probably an important thing that we're putting forward to our governments is how we are going to move forward with such infrastructures so that A, it remains accessible, it's affordable and high quality, because certainly I think steps need to be taken now to address some of these changes which are likely to come over in the coming years and protect such an important resource for our future generations. I mean, it's just such an important source for food production, but also for recreation and just for, you know, a place for our own well-being to get away in and enjoy being out on the beach, to enjoy, you know, swimming in the rivers or recreating on the lake in your kayak or your boat or something. So, yeah, interesting times. And come back to other options of desalinating the ocean. I mean, gosh, it's a huge ocean out there, you know. Can we just simply remove that salt? And while we can, in water source countries, if you don't have that water in the first place, then, you know, there's no free water, because removing salt requires even infrastructure and energy, and so they are expensive, and somehow that seawater needs to be taken out and then fresh water shipped around. So it's not necessarily an easy take there. Well, anyway, we're sort of come out to

to the last quarter, and I've got one more song to put in, so I'll put that in on before we just have a bit of a wrap-up and look at some of the potential solutions. So from the Counting Crows is Big Yellow Taxi.

You're here on the Well Well Well show here with Mike, and we're wrapping up today. Today's theme's been all about water, just about the impact climate humanity has on our supplies, how might weather change, what our needs are, how technology is increasing demands on it. So let's have a bit of a wrap up here. What are the potential future outcomes? One is we carry on business as usual, the climate gets warmer, droughts becoming increasingly disruptive in some regions, population increases, there's going to be greater competition between the need for town supply and agricultural needs, old pipes could be leaking, electricity demand increases. Councils will have to look at how to cope with extra infrastructure. We're going to expect water restrictions to become increasingly common. Likely that food and electricity costs will rise, water bills as well. More repairs are going to be done. Hey, could be the possible future. Well, what about a future where water becomes gold? So it's physically available, but high quality, reliable, clean drinking water could become increasingly expensive. Because remember, we're going to be competing with agriculture and agricultural and dairy industries, and you know, we need them to be operating in order to have our food. What happens? Gosh, do we end up going to more genetically modified foods? So these large users, the ones with more money, are probably going to be able to secure those supplies. Those who can afford the bottled water, the filtration and other private infrastructure, okay, you're going to have options. But those who cannot, can't afford those sorts of things, have access to that, you're going to become more exposed. So in that scenario, it's a bit more of those who can afford are going to have those essential services and the quality of water. Those who don't, things could be a bit drier for you. So hopefully, and the more ideal one is that we all get a bit smarter, and that, you know, both between nature and us as consumers, that we are one connected system, that as we get water, we take it, we put it back into our environment. So we're going to need to be smarter in the way that we protect our catchments, we restore things like the wetlands, we reduce our pollution, you know, those networks of pipes, and make sure they're well maintained, that we're reducing leakage, etc. We look at ways we can capture more of that rainfall, find ways that we can reuse our water. Potentially, we might have to look at ways of increasing how we can store water. Look at ways of farming more efficiently, diversifying more with our electricity generation. Look at our buildings and other industries, and maybe how they can be developed and built around lower water consumption. You know, even in our households, how can we value every litre of water without being frightened about its affordability or its scarcity? So we do have improvements in technology, and maybe part of that can be used to help monitor rivers, soil moisture, groundwater and those infrastructure all in that real time. And through that, we can therefore create systems which help to maintain that balance. So, you know, that future is possible. Just think in your own way, some of the ways you can help reduce this risk to exposure of, you know, low quality water is that, you know, switch away from these single use bottles when it's safe to do so, and try and drink more from the tap water, because hopefully that is a good source in your community. Look at in-home water filtration systems, and maybe that helps to move some of those microplastics mentioned. Avoid things like heating plastics, especially in things like your microwave. Use more
glass or ceramic. That way we're not putting more of those microplastics into our water systems, and which are then coming back through food and marine life, etc. So maybe it is looking more at a plastic-free food storage. Even hopefully the manufacturers maybe can look at other substances or materials that can be used to do that job. And we've already seen the move away from the one-use plastic bags, and we've got paper bags coming in. You know, maybe that's a good place for someone to come up with a neat wee invention that is reusable, recyclable, and friendlier on our planet. Eat fresh. I guess that's another good way to think about overcoming some of those plastics we have. Nothing like filling up your shopping trolley, and then at the end you take most things out of plastic containers. So if you are buying fresher whole foods than, you know, things which are unpackaged, maybe it helps to reduce some of those heavily processed and wrapped up items. Looking a bit within the agricultural and dairy industries, you know, maybe it is ways of looking at how they can be more precision with irrigation. Is there a way that we can develop more drought-resistant crops? Is there a way that

0: we can be a bit smarter with wastewater recycling. You know, because I have touched on the data centres, I guess looking at ways for there is there a way to have non-water based cooling systems or even closed loop systems which keep using the same water? And, you know, maybe it is, are there cooler climates where they could be built? We mentioned about EVs, so, you know, some of these batteries, maybe we need to look at how they are produced or how we can recycle them. You know, so there is that requirement for few raw materials which are big users of waters. Maybe the powering grids, we were able to do that via water-free renewables through solar, wind, etc. So anyway, let's make sure we look after ourselves there and try not to use wastewater unnecessarily. Don't waste water unnecessarily as opposed to using wastewater. And, you know, household leaks, great way to save money that you make sure they are fixed. You know, use more efficient appliances. Most of them have the star ratings to show how efficient they are. Maybe you can look at rainwater systems for capturing that water to water your gardens, you know, grow a bit more your own veggies, less reliant on packaged foods. Whoops. You know, try and make sure you've got a good water system for drinking, that you aren't as reliant on buying bottled water. Maybe it is a filtration system. And then think about how you dispose of your kibbles and your plastics, that they're not going back into your wastewater, you know, through the drainage systems, which, especially like when I started off about my septic tank, it's not the place I want to be putting it. So, you know, ultimately, you know, water is everybody's problem. You know, it runs beneath our feet. It's in our farms. It's through our rivers and our reservoirs. Goes through our pipes. It's in our homes. It's in our bodies. And eventually it's going to return back to that environment. So let's hope we, with the YT Waters thing there, that both councils and iwi continue to build safe, hygienic and efficient water systems. Anyway, water's renewable, let's make sure we look after it and it's clean and accessible, and we always have an unlimited supply. So think about that the next time you are using your water, and look at ways that, hey, we can all keep a healthy water system and for the generations to come. Who knows what the weather's going to hold? Who knows how things are going to develop in our society? But hey, hopefully today raises a few questions that we consider in how we use our water and how we are going to maintain supplies for all our needs in the future. That's all for today, and yeah, hopefully next time we're on, I will have another guest, and hoping to have Brett here from Manline. Until then, take care and have a swimmingly good time.
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0: yourself and think, oh, it's going to be this, but until you actually see.
1: Yeah, it's not easy.
0: Yeah. It's not about eye colour or, you know, it's,
2: No.
1: It's even
2: quite the process.
1: It is. And even people that you think might be like warm because they've got kind of like a goldeny skin often, but it's not your overtone. It's your undertone. You know, which you can't sort of tell. So it's, it's
0: interesting.
2: It is really interesting. And it's fun to do. Yeah, it's like a little, it's a treat, isn't it?
1: Yeah, I mean, you've been so good. Like, ever since you got your colours done, you've just worn your palette.
2: I have.
1: Every day.
2: I actually have. So we got our colours done when Ocean got hers done.
1: Yes.
2: And A, it was really fun. And B, it was really, I can't think of the word that I want. Sorry, it's not such a good word day today. Mm. But, like, I went home and I had a massive cull in my wardrobe. And I had all the colours there. Like, I had the colours in my wardrobe or in my drawers. But, yeah, I just got rid of all the ones that
0: extras
2: weren't going to work.
1: Yeah.
2: And now I'm a very muted autumn palette.
0: Was that really freeing? Was that a nice experience?
2: It was wonderful, Katie, because I had so much I needed to get rid of.
1: Yep. Yeah.
2: It was. It was like a spring clean for my autumn garb.
0: There we go.
2: I know. It was really good. Really good. Like a cleanse.
1: And your colours just make sense now with you. They just are in harmony with you.
2: Sometimes they feel a little bit drab, like when I see Roslyn come into work with her cool love t-shirt and really bright, I think, oh, I should inject a little bit more colour in there sometimes.
1: Yeah.
2: I'm happy in the muted palette, so it's all good.
1: Yeah. Yeah. I mean, you know, they say just because you're a certain palette
2: doesn't mean that you
1: You can still obviously wear other palettes, but it's like maybe, I think maybe like one of the keys is, you know, you don't wear it like right next to your face. So, you know, you want to wear something brighter.
0: Makes sense.
1: You know, wear it on your bottom half or wear it in an accessory where it's not like, because it's really that colour by your face that really makes impacts. The difference.
0: It makes sense.
2: It's interesting stuff.
1: So,
0: I feel like I should know more about it, being an artist.
2: I know.
0: That I should understand the colour theory, but...
2: See, I go by intuition. Probably do innately. That's exactly it. It's that intuition. Because I've never seen a bad Katie outfit. You know? Yeah. There is... isn't there a colour... Can't you be everything? What's that called?
0: Chameleon.
2: A chameleon. No, is that
1: it depends. Like, there's different colour systems that analysts use. And that's not a word, is it?
2: Analysts
1: use. Yep. So some use. I mean, it used to be like my mum got her colours done back in the '80s, and she it was just the four seasons.
2: Four seasons,
1: and she was a summer.
0: Yeah.
1: But then it was like the 12 seasons. You know, so soft autumn and warm autumn, and then there's 16 systems, and there's 22 systems where there's like a unicorn colour, and that's so it depends which system you use. That gets a little bit complicated for me.
2: I'd be keeping it.
1: I kind of, the 16 one is probably like, you know. But yeah, it's very interesting, but it's very it's not easy to do. Like, I've, because I'm quite interested in it, so I watch, like, my Instagram reel is just like,
0: yeah, follow it. Yeah. I've seen colour, one pop up, but
1: colour people doing, and like, they're like, see this, you know, when you put this colour and it changes their face, and it's like, I know it's probably harder on video to see.
0: Yeah, it would be.
1: But like, it's really training the eye, and I think it takes a lot, like, practice. After I think years of watching, I'm getting better, but it's not something that just instantly I could do anyway.
2: Oh, see, yeah. I have visions of, like, a couple of years down the track, Rosie's got her little colour analysis bizzo.
1: Right.
2: And her great op shop with all the seasons and separate. I'll be a frequent.
1: It would be cool.
2: It would be
0: that
2: so cool.
0: That is a
2: cool.
0: great idea.
2: I know.
1: All seasons.
2: It's a really good. What do
0: you. Trademark that. Go and, like, you know, patent it or trademark or copyright. I don't know what it is, but you should definitely do that.

0: Yeah. What do you see yourself doing, Katie? So what can you tell us a little bit about your job? And what I was getting to is what you want to do when you grow up.
1: That's such an interesting question, because I just don't actually think I ever get there.
0: Right.
1: I don't think there is such a thing as growing up.
0: Growing up, no.
1: Or maybe that's just how I justify all my career changes. I don't know.
0: Either.
1: So I'm currently, and for the foreseeable future, I'm a counsellor.
0: Awesome.
1: And I do, in some ways, despite what I just said, feel like it's the combination of all of the other things that I've done. Mm. Everything's been leading me towards that, and all none of it's wasted.
2: Yeah.
1: So started out in sports science, and then fine art and teaching, and now into counselling, and all of those things pop up and serve me in that role. So none of it's wasted. Not that I don't honestly believe any education is ever wasted.
0: No.
1: Whether it's formal, whether it's because it's, you know, you're interested in learning about your colours and what that means.
2: Yeah.
1: It's... So I think that's why we never grow up. I don't think we should ever stop learning.
2: Agreed. No. I mean, it's part of being intellectually healthy,
1: is
2: having interests and learning, eh?
1: Yeah.
2: It's part of health.
0: Definitely.
1: Most definitely, I reckon. Yeah.
0: Good. What do you consider wellness, Katie? Sorry, this is one of the things that I had.
1: One of the topics.
0: I'm interested because we did talk about it yesterday.
2: We did,
0: and I thought it was a really interesting topic.
2: Mm.
0: So sorry that I'm dragging it back in.
2: No, it's good.
0: But it is. Like, what do you consider wellness for you?
1: So I love a good definition.
0: Do you?
1: Do, what? Yeah. And I think that's the analytical part of my brain is it's a place for me to start. So often in workshops that I teach or whatever, I'll be like, okay, so here's the topic, right? What does that even mean? And we'll start with the definition. And it usually goes all kinds of places from there. But so wellness to me is your capacity to take in whatever life throws at you, good, bad, joy, stress, all of the things, all of the experiences, and assimilate that and move through it.
0: That's good, isn't it?
1: So not your ability to not become stuck, which actually segues ways back nicely to what we were just saying about never stopping. Learning. I think it's the same in our wellness as always being able to move forward, move on, move
2: I like
1: through.
2: That.
0: I do too.
1: I think that's different from well-being.
0: Right.
1: I think well-being is a check or like a weather forecast at a point in time of what your wellness is. So it's your well-being could be rough or bad or weak 1 week. But your wellness is more like your overall wellness. You can't use a word to define the word, but, you know, it's your overall ability to live, exist, move through. It's almost, there's a relationship to resilience here, I think.
2: Yeah.
1: Because I hate the word resilience.
0: Do you?
1: It's... I hate a lot of jargon
0: words
1: because the true meaning gets diluted. Exactly.
0: Yeah. Agreed.
1: And resilience was one of those words that, when I was first a teacher, was just being
0: bandied around.
1: Yeah.
0: I think it still is
1: misused.
0: I think resilience is still
1: and ill-defined in that context.
0: I agree. I really struggled with what resilience actually meant. I still, like, at its base, resilience to me is like being able to bounce back.
1: Yeah.
0: That's sort of my depth of understanding.
1: It's like the simplest form of it.
0: Yep.
2: Simple.
0: Oh, no.
2: Simple Sarah. No, it's okay.
0: It's true. Like,
2: kidding.
0: There's some concepts that I really struggle to understand.
1: I think there's some things are just a feeling.
0: Yeah.
1: The vibe.
0: Yeah. No, cool.
1: It can be hard to put words to.
0: Yeah.
1: I know. What do you guys reckon about that definition?
0: I think that was a really good definition.
2: What, of resilience?
0: No, of well-being or well-being.

0: Wellness.
1: Okay.
2: Yeah, no, I really liked that.
1: Yeah, I agree.
2: Yeah, I really liked it.
1: Good.
0: Do you want my opinion on self-care?
1: Please.
2: I do, but can we have a song?
0: Yeah, let's do that.
2: And I also want your thoughts on resilience too, because resilience is so important. It is absolutely key.
0: Yeah. I just don't like the word.
2: Okay, but yeah, you can tell us about that more. I think that's really important.
1: Me too. I agree.
0: Let's do it.
1: Okay.
2: Let's have a song.
1: Right. Let's sit now. This one's for you, Rosie. This was Rosie's pick. Oh, it's a bit of Tears for Fears.
2: Oh, cool.
1: Yeah. Happy?
2: Thank you.
1: Oh, you're not the other one. That's for later. Hopefully this will work. Sorry. Learner driver. Here we go. Oh, I love that.

0: How good was that? Do you know my favourite Tears for Fears song is Mad World? Is that Tears for Fears?
1: I don't know. I'd have to hear it.
0: Okay. You'd know it. You'd know it if you heard it.
1: If it was Tears for Fears.
0: I know. Maybe I'll Google it quickly. To chat amongst yourself. Now, where did we finish up?
1: Okay.
2: Casey,
1: you were going to tell us
3: your thoughts on
1: self-care, and then you were going to talk about resilience.
0: Oof, please.
3: I'll just get on my high horse about a few things, shall I?
1: Yep, get on there.
0: Make it a 14-hander. How big's a high horse? 16.
3: I mean, I'm not a horse girl, but I don't think 14's awfully that tall.
0: Okay, 16 or 18 hands. Yeah, anyway, shushing now. And I'm quickly going to look up that thing, that song.
3: Self-care. So I guess we're sort of talking in the break. I get really... I don't know, offended's not the right word, but passionate about the use of jargon and how often that then dilutes the original meaning of something. So I think self-care as it relates to wellness and well-being is a really important concept. I think we absolutely need and have the right to and should embrace looking after ourselves and taking care of ourselves. But the wellness industry has sold self-care to us as a product, something to purchase.
1: Oh, yeah.
3: So self-care for me is about the habits that you create that maintain wellness.
1: Yeah.
3: So self-care in the media or, you know, social media will have us think that it's having a bubble bath or going and getting your nails done or a massage. And those things are wonderful. They're treats. They are indulgences sometimes. But I class those more as self-soothing. So fantastic. Love a good massage. Love a good pedicure. Looking after yourself with those treats. Very cool. But self-care is more about that, the boring almost, I guess, the maintenance, the habits of I know that in the long term I need to be active and eat a balanced diet. All the boring things that actually work
1: to
3: sustain how we feel about ourselves and how we feel about our life.
1: Yes.
3: So that's how I distinguish, I guess, between true self-care and the self-care as we see it out there on social media.
1: Yeah, and I think it's easy for people to kind of get it all muddled up and not have a real clear picture about what that actually means. Because sure, a pedicure or a massage or whatever makes you feel good for half an hour, an hour.
3: Yeah.
1: But it's not like a long-lasting effect, whereas... You know, you do regular exercise, even if it's just a walk, you know, 3-4 times a week, that is what has
3: the
1: lasting kind of effects.
3: Absolutely. It's that lasting part that's important, I think.
1: Yeah.
0: Definitely.
3: And I think that there's a risk of people feeling like they can't self-care if they have to spend money to do it.
0: Right. Oh, now that's a good point.
3: And, you know, we all want to do those nice things.
0: Oh, because they are lovely to do, aren't they?
3: But for all kinds of reasons, at different times in our lives or, you know, between jobs or whatever it may be, you need to know that that's okay. You can still find time for yourself. Sometimes it's even just going within yourself, you know, a bit of meditation or whatever it might be. Noticing small things like, you know, the daffodils are out today or whatever it is.
0: Gratitude.
3: Yeah, gratitude.

0: So there's a practice.
1: It just gets
2: back to the basics.
0: It is. Yes, and that is something that, you know, from my personal training and PE teacher sort of bent through to my more mental health, spiritual, I guess, well-being, I can kind of, say it's all of that. You can't have one without the other. In fact, if you're not physically healthy, then the mental health stuff, the coming to me as a counsellor, let's say, is a band-aid at best.
1: Right. Oh, that's interesting.
0: Mm. You have to have a solid physical foundation.
1: It's like Te Whare Tapawha, isn't it?
0: 100%. Like, yep.
1: We've got the four po, mm-hmm. and they all need to be robust to hold up our whare.
2: Yeah.
0: They really do.
2: Yeah.
1: What do you guys, can I interject really quickly?
0: Of course.
1: Mm. What do you do for spiritual care of yourselves? I have just found meditation again after a long break.
0: Mm. It's always the hardest domain to tick off if you don't have like a religious belief.
1: Yeah.
0: Because that feels like a gimme.
1: Yeah.
0: And I'm not simplifying that, you know, that there's a lot of complexity around that for those folk as well. But if that's not where your foundation in spiritual well-being is, it can be hard, right?
2: Yeah. I struggle with it because I was raised in a very strict religion.
0: Mm-hmm.
2: You know, all my life, and then I stopped that, but that's like my foundation.
0: Yeah.
2: So it's like you don't even know what you believe if you don't believe that, and then you don't even know if you don't believe it. You might still believe it, but you just don't practice it anymore.
0: Yeah, or parts of it might still resonate, you know.
2: That's right. So it's like it's really confusing.
0: Mm.
2: So, yeah, when you said that, I was kind of like...
0: Right, a little bit of a trigger.
2: Yeah, but I think I've sort of come to the place where I'm like, I do think there's a higher power, and I just try to, it's just, I think it's just for me, it's just kind of like gratitude, doing good, energy, karma, like it's kind of a bit of a mishmash, peace, you know, trying to do good, be a better person, treat others as you want to be treated, that's kind of... As far as I've gotten.
1: Yeah, but isn't that, like, that's powerful in itself, isn't it? You can be, be careful, because you can be a devoutly religious person and not do all those things.
2: Well, you can, or you can be a devoutly religious person like I was and do everything right and still feel like you're not doing enough and feel guilty that you're not absolutely perfect.
1: Yeah, yeah.
2: You know?
1: Yeah.
2: So I think that was the thing I kind of left behind was the guilt.
1: Oh,
0: beautiful.
2: You know, that I wasn't good enough when actually when you look back, it was like, bro,
1: you were
2: like so good.
1: Yeah.
0: But at what cost?
1: Oh, good.
0: You know? What's the expense?
2: Yeah.
0: Your own well-being.
2: Yeah.
1: I do feel like guilt is the crusher. Like, I think we've got guilt's got a lot to answer for in terms of, and I bored Rosie with this the other day, like, I think that guilt and inner turmoil-y stuff causes disease.
2: Those things that play on your mind multiple times every day, that you just get used to and you don't even kind of realise that they're like weighing on you all the time. Everyone's got those, I think.
1: Yeah. Yeah, that was my question. I said, well, does your brain go like all day? Like, do you have going through your brain all day? What does your inner voice say to you, Roslyn? And it was a really interesting conversation because we could only talk for ourselves, but my brain goes all day. And I'd love to hear the percentage. I was going to try and write them out, every single thought.
0: But
1: I quickly gave up on that. But I did wonder what percentage of it was negative. Anyway, God, I've gone off onto a tangent.
0: No, I like that.
1: Yeah. Anyway, so sorting that out, I think, could...
2: I don't think your inner dialogue is negative.
1: Oh, darling.
2: Darling. You are misinvolved.
1: It's not negative to other people. Like, I don't think poorly of other people.
2: No,
1: ever.
2: But I don't think you could be...
1: hardly.

0: ever have.
1: I don't think you could be like you are if the majority of your inner voice was, well, negative. I don't know.
0: It sort of ties into what you were saying before, though, about thinking you were never good enough, even though you were perfect. Do you not, or not that you were perfect, but it's like that.
1: Yeah.
0: I don't know. Interesting. Anyway.
2: Yeah, I don't know. I think there are a lot of people out there who are very much outward facing, like give.
1: Yes.
2: And understand what people need and should be validated for. But there's an inner part that is very much like, yeah, but that this, the rules don't apply to me.
0: I'm
2: bad, I'm scum, I'm whatever
1: it might be. Yeah.
2: And so that inner world is really different from what you see on the outside.
1: Yeah, that's true. Yeah.
0: That's interesting, isn't
2: it? I see a lot of that.
1: Yeah.
0: Do you work mainly with women, Katie, or do you work everybody?
2: Anyone and everyone. So I've just recently come from working with ambulance staff in Australia. And so that was a much more even mix.
0: And was that supervision or...?
2: It was counselling.
0: It was counselling.
1: With the staff?
2: Yeah, with staff.
1: Oh, geez. Dealing with all the trauma that they deal with and see?
2: Yep. And it was sort of anything and everything. So whatever was coming with them, so their family life or whatever as well, because what was really cool, and I think I can probably say that it was Queensland Ambulance, what was really cool is that Queensland Ambulance see that you can't separate that out from the person, and so they are going to have an impact on each other. So if you are stressed for whatever reason at home, you're going to bring that to work.
1: Yes.
2: And whatever you're experiencing at work, you're going to take that home, and that's going to have an effect on that. So they were very, it's actually quite a unique program that they have. They were very open for people to come and see the staff counsellor for whatever reason they needed to help them be healthy for their work.
1: Yeah, no, that's awesome.
2: Very cool work. Amazing people. But yeah, so that was a lot more even split between male and female clients. I would say that when I've worked in private practice prior to that and now, the majority of the people I see are women.
0: Right.
2: That's probably more a reflection on how, what people are seeking counselling more than who I see, you know, what my clientele is. But I definitely, I guess we always have more in common, I guess, when we work with people that are similar to us in some way. So I do resonate a lot with women's well-being and health and the way they treat themselves.
0: Good.
2: Yeah. Women are pretty cool.
0: Women are so cool.
1: Like they are. Yeah, women are cool.
2: Women can be really nasty as well.
1: Well, yes, that is true.
0: You're right.
1: Yeah, and actually I think a lot of time men get a bad rap when actually women can be awful. Hey, don't you reckon men get more of a bad rap than men than women?
0: Than women.
1: Do you think? Or no?
2: I think we're getting into pretty deep territory.
1: Oh, that's quite a broad question.
2: It is. Yeah, it is. But you're, yes, in certain contexts, absolutely. But I like to think of the beauty and power in woman, if I can.
0: Yeah, for sure.
1: I'm glad I'm a woman.
0: Me too.
1: Can you imagine being a man?
2: No,
1: I don't want to be a man.
0: God.
2: And that's not because it's easier.
1: No, right? It's just different.
0: It's not easier being a woman
2: for all kinds of reasons. We're not pitting against each other here either, right? We're not saying it's easier to be a woman, but it's not easy being a woman.
0: No,
2: how cool that we all think
0: that
1: I'm happy I'm a woman.
0: Yeah. I know this. We've got power, haven't we?
2: We have a lot more societal permission to be to belong to each other, to connect, to be

0: after.
1: Mm. Yeah.
0: That's pretty cool.
1: It is cool.
0: I think that sucks for men, because there's a lot of men out there who have that capacity.
2: Yeah,
1: but it's not like...
2: as socially
1: acceptable. Yeah. Social construction has made it that...
2: Yeah.
1: And we're not in the 1950s.
2: Nah. You know? And I like that, how you say, like, a lot of men are very capable of that.
1: So. Mm. Yeah, yeah, they are. Yeah. I think we're lucky to love some of them, do you know?
2: Yeah, oh, yeah.
1: Mm. Yeah. Yeah,
2: definitely.
1: They're lucky to have us.
0: Oh, yeah, no doubt.
1: No doubt.
2: That needs a song.
1: Oh, it does. Okay. Oh, now.
0: Do we have an appropriate song?
1: Yeah, I was just going to say, oh, there's that one, but I won't do that one because that might be taken out of context. one of my all-time favourite movies, guys, is Practical Magic. Oh, and I can hear a collective groan. No. It is such a great movie. It's
0: about a woman, right?
1: It is.
0: Yeah.
1: Sisters doing stuff for themselves. And in the first Practical Magic 2 is coming out soon. So I wanted to honour that with one of my favourite dance songs ever. So brace yourself. It is Coconut. Jude, if you're listening, you'll love this.

0: Hello and welcome back. That was Harry Nilsson with Coconuts. We were just talking resilience.
1: Yeah.
0: Yeah.
2: It's a hard one because I know that I kind of made this statement. I hate the word resilience.
0: Yes, it was quite a firm.
2: It was. So I sort of like, you know, paint myself into a corner because now you want to know what I think about that.
1: Justify yourself.
0: Justify thine self, Katie.
2: Let me be clear. The concept of resilience is important.
0: Yeah, for sure. For sure.
2: I think like a lot of things, it can be taken out of context or used as a way to control and a way of showing that somebody has failed, I guess. Well, you just need to be more resilient.
0: Right.
2: Rather than looking at behaviours or what created behaviours. It's like, oh, no, they just need to, you know. So it's how is it any different from saying or harden up?
0: Yeah. It's not much different, really, in terms of the way the word is bandied around.
2: Rosie's got thoughts.
0: I know Rosie does have thoughts.
2: Because I'm more than happy to be.
1: I mean, like, I get what you're saying, but to me, like that isn't how I would use it. So maybe that's like what you kind of some of the stuff you hear. To me, it's something that you know you develop over time. You start as a young person, you know, you don't get picked for a sports team or, you know, have a disappointment or a setback or something and you, you know, learn to deal with that and process it and keep sort of moving forward, you know, tough, you know, get through it. And because we know when we face adversity, we get through it, it makes us stronger. We're stronger because we learn stuff, eh, when we go through hard stuff.
2: Yeah.
1: So you keep doing that, you know. So, I mean, that's the way I think of it.
2: Good. Yeah, love it. Love that.
1: Yeah.
2: Because you're right. And that, I guess, as a counsellor, I'd call that distress tolerance. So being able to tolerate discomfort or loss or hurt. It's the same thing. I think my bugbear is the way it's used in my experience in education settings.
0: Right.
1: Just kind of like as a catchphrase.
2: Yeah. The way that you described it is exactly what resilience is and why we need it, right?
1: We need
2: to be able to live through adversity.
1: Yeah, because
2: become stronger through it. And that is, wow, just going to throw another counselling term in there, but that is post-traumatic growth. Oh gosh, I'm really opening can of worms here because I don't want to start talking about trauma. But that idea that we grow, we learn from our experiences or our adversity and take that forward to better ourselves or the way that we live or treat other people or whatever it is. So what you said is beautiful. That's what we do want people to be doing. I guess I just get really frustrated with words that get taken out of context or used too much.
1: Yeah.
2: And that's one of my old ones from my education days.
0: Well, you're right. I think that the word resilience, when I get annoyed by it when it's related to children, you know, like...
2: Or expecting them to have it before
1: developed it.
2: Yeah.
1: It's something you develop.
0: That's it. You can't teach resilience.
1: No.
0: Really
1: you go through stuff.
2: Yeah.
1: And, you know, when kids are little you have to help them get through it.
2: Model it. And
1: model it and all that stuff. And then, you know, gradually you get better and better at doing it yourself.
0: Yeah. Word.
1: And you go, oh, I got through that, so I can get through this.
2: Yes.
1: Yeah. Oh.
2: Yeah. Absolutely. Yep.
0: Yep.
2: And that sets it in, you know, simple terms, in your nervous system as knowing that you can tolerate distress and get through it.
1: Get through it, yeah.
2: Yeah.
1: Yeah. And life, you know, throws us
2: so many
1: things, you know.
2: Yeah.
1: Just when you think things are cruising along,

0: bang, there's something that comes up, you know, that you gotta deal with.
1: Yeah.
0: You gotta deal with. So everyone needs it, you know. And I think, you know, if you can try and foster that in your children as they grow up, you know, it sets them up.
1: Yeah.
0: Because that's when, you know, I just think of, you know, when I worked in, when I've, I don't know, in the mental health space, and, you know, teenagers, young adults who, you know, they have a relationship breakup and that's just the end of the world.
1: Absolutely.
0: And they cannot see any way out, and, you know.
2: Yeah.
0: Suicide is an option because they cannot see their way out of that.
2: Beyond this pain.
0: They cannot see it, you know.
1: If they've not been allowed to experience it, right? So that's an argument against the helicopter parenting.
0: Well, that's it. Exactly right.
1: If the first time they experience it is the 20 and having a breakup, even, you know, a teenager and having a breakup.
0: I don't know.
1: They think how to manage it. Is the end of the world.
0: That's right.
1: They've not experienced pain before.
0: Yeah. Yeah, like parents, who swoop in and try to fix everything for their children. Temporary kind of, nicer for the child, but actually you're not letting them develop and learn those skills to get through,
1: absolutely,
0: which is so important. And, like, so many parents do that. And, like, they're well-intentioned.
1: Yeah.
0: But it's the easy route.
2: Yeah.
0: It's the easy route for the parent.
2: Cool.
0: And short term for the child, but in the long run it causes a lot of
1: Is
2: that the kid's detriment?
0: Yeah.
1: Absolutely.
2: God, I hope I don't do that. I don't know. I'll have to reflect on that.
1: I think generationally we parent different, right?
0: Well, yeah, we do.
1: So sometimes for some people it's like an over correction from
2: of
1: the upbringing they had.
2: Yeah. Yep.
1: Where they none of that, no support or help or comfort.
2: Yeah.
1: So I guess all we can hope is that we find a bit of a balance.
2: Middle ground.
0: Balance, yeah.
2: Exactly.
0: Yeah.
2: Exactly.
0: You're very practical and you reflect and you try to kind of navigate things as they come. So, you know, that's fantastic, you know. You're not going to, I don't think that's going to be a problem you have.
2: Good. Thanks. Roz? Jeez Louise. I have one more question. Is that okay? Now, what's the difference, Katie, between supervision and counselling? Is that a stupid question?
0: No.
1: No, not at all.
2: Because you do both.
1: I do.
2: Is that right?
1: Yeah. So supervision in the counselling world or the, you know, social work, psychologist sort of world is something that we all do. And we have to for registration purposes and stuff like that. And it's a way of checking in with how we're going and the things that we are affected by in our work.
2: Right.
1: Maybe we're stuck with a particular topic or client, or there might be something that was resonated a little bit too close with us, so we're checking about our transference things happening. Yep. It's kind of a professional requirement.
2: Because you had supervision.
0: Yeah,
1: you would have in your work.
0: We have to, really, in mental health.
1: Yeah, exactly.
0: Strongly encouraged, and it's paid for. And
1: And you can bring your own stuff to it, but it's not your personal counselling, so to speak.
0: No.
1: So your supervisor might say, hey, I can see where this particular thing is coming up for you in your work. You might want to explore it with your own counsellor.
2: Right.
1: So we do try to keep a bit of a delineation between the two. Where supervision can extend outside of that field, it can be for educators, really anyone. People in the health field, first responders, anyone who manages people, to basically do the same thing, to have those conversations that are confidential. It's not a part of their line management or reviews, performance reviews, but it's the reflection of, man, I have to have this horrible conversation, or there's this tricky thing that came up at work.
0: Yeah.
1: Or the boss has said something.
0: Yeah.
1: Or, like, I'm stuck between the boss and the people I look after.
2: Right.
1: It's a space where they can do that reflective practice. That may not be a requirement of their role, like in the mental health field, but it's a... In such a busy world where we are so task-driven, and it's one thing and then the next and the next, it's a space to slow down and think about what I've done so far

0: what I truly think about that.
1: Yeah.
0: And what I'm going to do going forward.
1: Yeah.
0: I think we're going to see a real increase in people taking that up.
1: Yeah.
0: I think we should.
1: Oh, absolutely. I mean, in mental health, like mental health nurses, most places, you know, you have monthly supervision that's paid for. Mm. And actually, one of my good friends who's a nurse, she did her PhD on, she's an oncology nurse, and she did hers on, like, basically during COVID and all that, about the effect on the nurses. And like one of her main conclusions was that all those nurses should be having supervision, but it's not like a supply to them.
0: Yeah. Ideally, workplaces would pay for it.
1: Yeah.
0: But I think people, in the meantime, before it becomes, you know, an accept thing, I think people need to be considering paying out of pocket to have that, to maintain your own well-being and your longevity and your role.
2: For sure.
0: Yeah.
2: What is, like, EAP? Mm. How many businesses have that? Is EAP...
1: Quite a few.
2: Yeah,
1: it's a benefit with quite a few employers.
2: Yeah.
0: Interesting.
1: I mean, it's all the health boards and all that. Yeah. So all your health professionals have access to that, and, like, quite a few other...
0: Any government agencies, particularly your businesses, generally do. For some, unfortunately, it's a tick box. It's like, oh, we have to provide something. I think there's less of that and more uptake of, no, this is important. But, yeah, I guess often you don't necessarily, you might get like a handful of sessions per year, and you don't necessarily even get the same practitioner each time.
2: Right.
0: So it's not always effective. That's my understanding. I don't know EAP counselling. I haven't done it. But I do know how what I did QAS was different from that.
1: I have done EAP a couple of times throughout my career, and actually one time it was for like an incident that happened at work that I was that was traumatic, that I was having trouble working through, so I sought EAP. And the other time it was just for something that was happening in my own life, you know, so I just accessed it. And I think, you know, it's with any counsellor, sometimes you click with them, sometimes you don't, you know, so
0: sometimes you just need the one-off or the you know, two or three or four sessions. It's better than not having it.
1: Well, exactly. It's good.
2: It is interesting, isn't it? Like, I think we sort of touched on it earlier. We talked about the difference between people accessing therapy or counselling in the States versus Australia versus New Zealand. And, I mean, I don't know a huge amount, but I do hear that, like, every second person in the States is in therapy for something. And I think that's really refreshing, because here it's quite a different story, I would imagine. Is it?
0: I don't know. I'm on the inside. So it's hard for me to see, because obviously the people that I see are very open about it. And
2: for sure.
0: Again, you know, I keep blowing the trumpet of QAS, and there are lots and lots of moving parts within that organisation. But, you know, speaking to that part is the valuing of it, and the, you know, how many people then in the workplace saying, oh, yeah, I go and see Katie. You should definitely go and do that. And being really open about it, and that's so cool. More of that. So I assume that that's what is happening out there, and I think probably it's not in the real world, you know. Probably it's still more stigma than I think there is.
2: In my real world, I think we're talking more about things like menopause and, I don't know, what is something else? So what are other things that we talk about that we might... sort of thing. But I don't know that we talk much about accessing counselling. I don't know.
1: I think we do.
2: Well, I think we do.
1: Yeah, no, I think it is much more out there that, like, that is, you know, you need to go and talk to someone.
2: Right.
1: You know, you've got your helplines, like 1737, need to talk. Like, I think it is, like, you need, like, it is definitely more out there, I think.
0: Yeah.
2: Good.
0: Like, yeah, that's cool.
1: Obviously, this is not something everyone does. And, you know, there's the

0: a lot of people moan, you know, we can't find anyone or it costs too much money, but there is quite a lot of free provision out there.
1: Yeah, if you deep into it.
0: Yeah.
1: Yeah. Yeah.
2: Now, because I've only just moved back to New Zealand, there's stuff I'm still figuring out and learning, but in Australia, in the last couple of years, there was legislation for psychosocial hazards in the workplace brought in that, you know, workplaces had to minimise or mitigate where they could psychosocial hazards. And I feel like there's something in New Zealand that's recently come in or coming in that's similar.
1: That's good.
2: So I will. Mm. Yeah, it is.
1: I don't know about it.
0: Mm.
2: I have to look into it a little bit more.
1: Let us know, Katie.
0: Yeah. On your return to the show.
1: Yes. We would love to have you. I know.
0: Yeah.
1: Oh, we would love to have you. Yes. Always.
2: I'm a talker, for sure.
1: It's good. It's really good.
0: Yeah,
1: now, it is after six.
0: Yes.
1: Are we good?
2: Good.
0: We're good, yes.
1: Okay. Look, thank you, Katie, for taking the time to talk to us.
0: It's cool. Very nice good. To hear your perspective on things. It's interesting.
1: Definitely.
0: Having a fresh point of view. Then I seem to Sarah's stale point of view. No, just kidding. It's nice to have something different, eh?
1: Definitely. Yeah. It really is. Because, otherwise, God knows what I would have talked about. Would have been my teeth head, probably.
0: Or my, I don't know. We like talking about your teeth.
1: Oh, you bless you. So thank you.
2: Thank you very much.
1: Thank you guys for listening. I got a message from my sister. Aww. Sorry, but I haven't checked it yet. Oh, Ruby's dancing too. They dance to Coconut. Excellent. Thanks for listening, guys. Aww.
2: Thanks, Jude.
1: Yeah, thanks, Jude. Oh, I can't find a message. Oh, there it was. There. She sent six messages.
0: Oh, jeez.
2: Superstar, super fan.
1: Oh, she really is.
0: Loyal.
1: She is loyal.
2: Designed a little badge for her or something.
1: Mm. We should.
2: Yeah.
1: Oh, Jude, a badge is coming your way. I just need to create it. I don't know. She's dancing. Ruby's dancing too. Great song. I love you, Jude. Okay. Thanks, guys.
0: Thank you.
1: I haven't got anything to close the session, but do you know what? We forgot to open it. Sorry.
2: So we're good here.
1: God.
0: So we're all even then.
1: We're even. But thank you.
0: Yeah.
1: It's been a lovely chat. Yeah.
2: Thank you.
0: See you in a couple of weeks.
1: Yeah. Indeed. Oh, I nearly started another song, but it's mics off.
0: See ya.
1: So see you later.
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0: decisions best made. How is the delivery best provided for? Where does the funding come from? These are the questions that need to be asked first, not who could amalgamate with who. And when you haven't really had a conversation about it, and climate change is just one of these areas where we could do so much more with a, as you say, scene-setting approach from central government guidance, national policy statements, not to preferred development, but to understand the impacts on a changing climate.
1: To rephrase what you were just saying, in a way, it's like trying to come up with a design before you've got the brief sorted out. I'd like to jump tracks, Leanne, and that's the question of vested interests in decision making. To me, it's clear the world over that major sectors of an economy, whether it's the automotive in Germany or minerals in Australia or ag here for that matter, bring enormous pressure on their respective governments to adopt climate policies that are favourable towards those primary sector interests. This in turn has major negative consequences, both for the quest to decarbonize to increasing the burden of decarbonization on the rest of society. How do you think we might rectify that situation in the interests of both a livable future and a more equitable society now?
0: Well, I still go back to the evidence base that's required for good policy making. And, you know, and I don't think that vested interest should be hidden. If there is undue influence being exercised on a government, then those that elect the government ought to know that. That regulatory impact analysis, I think that it needs to be very explicit in disclosing where the weight of evidence lies. And I do think being very open about where the influence is coming from is vital. We're fortunate in New Zealand that we have a much stricter regime around donations and caps on spending.
1: I'm so glad to hear you say that, because it's very easy in New Zealand to think that we've got a rotten system. Moving on, I love offering guests a magic wand to ask them to conjure up a single climate policy or other related policy. Do you feel like telling us what that might be and why you would give it pride of place?
0: If I pick one of the related areas, which is the disaster risk reduction, I would like central government to work in partnership with local government and them in turn with their communities over disaster risk reduction strategies that reduce the impact of events before they occur, and to build public awareness about why these are important, and to develop preparedness.
1: Another recurring theme in these interviews, this interview series, has been the importance of giving the public a chance to become better informed and better engaged across issues like climate. Do you have any thoughts on the role that government might play in upskilling our citizenry?
0: I go to a lot of different events. Went to a discussion on urban heat recently. There were some elements about how trees function in an urban environment and some of the challenges around addressing it. So, for example, if you're having to put in an engineering solution in order to build foundations on, you know, relatively high groundwater, which we happen to do in Christchurch quite a lot, then the sections themselves, quite small sections with large houses, there's no room for soil that would enable the planting of trees. You know, and I hadn't thought about soil type and engineered solutions for foundations and urban heat. I think that the more conversations, the more educational opportunities, it would be great if people could understand that ahead of being faced with a clear felling of a section that had magnificent trees. All councils in New Zealand are required to do a 30-year infrastructure plan. You know, trees are part of our soft infrastructure.
1: Oh, I love it. Yep, definitely. I'll put that one on the list. In 2017, I was in a climate conference in Berlin, one of the speakers

0: was Pierre Serne, who was one of the leading managers in Paris. And he made the salutary observation. They had had the 2016 heat wave. Nobody in Paris died in streets that had trees. That exactly echoes the comments you made.
1: Aren't these the sort of stories that need to be told? And how do we communicate them?
0: Another discussion we might have is how we can do that. But let's move on. This is an election year. What would you urge voters to take to their hearts when it comes to climate and voting?
1: My view is that you can't go wrong by voting for parties that are taking climate change seriously. And the reason is that if they are wrong, then you will have made the world a better place to live anyway. And if they're right, you're prepared. Voting for the planet is actually voting for the people.
0: Look, a final thing to run past you, Leanne, and I so appreciate your time. A recurring claim by those resisting strong climate responses is that they'll be too damaging to the economy. However, climate experts make the point that we won't even have an economy if we don't tackle the climate crisis full bore. So how do you feel we should approach this seemingly insoluble dichotomy?
1: Well, I'm going to answer that with reference to something I haven't read yet, but it's on my to-do list. And that's the National Security Assessment on Global Ecosystems from the UK, a document that was suppressed, actually, by the government of the day and brought into public view through an official information request. This is an analysis of how global biodiversity loss and ecosystem collapse could affect UK national security. It talks about environmental degradation, disrupting food, water, health and supply chains, and triggering wider geopolitical instability. So, I mean, this is a serious document. And the fact that the government of the day didn't want it in the public arena cannot be allowed to be sit on the shelf and just ignored. It does support long-term resilience planning, which gets back to my favourite subject, and that addresses a range of issues.
0: Well, Leanne, you've been very generous with your time and with sharing your expertise. Thank you so much for joining us.
1: Thank you, Lindsay, and thank you for doing the series. I think it's important.
0: Thank you so much. And was that another conversation that I greatly enjoyed? Thank you, Leanne. Now, we are on a countdown for the end of this series. Next week, we have Timo Neubauer, who is a Tasman District Councillor. He is a very experienced urban planner. Following that, we have Ben Waring. Ben is a passive building designer who works remotely in very interesting projects in Canada. And then we have a final expert guest is Eliza Prestiger Oldfield, who is the chief legal researcher with the Environmental Law Initiative. I do hope you can join me for those. And of course, as always, kia kaha for the climate. As you know, you're listening to Fresh FM, the top of the South's community access radio station. 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

0: conditions. And then they rose up to sixth overall at Matamata. So that was one very happy bridge player.
1: Your travelling wasn't so much this weekend, Ross. You only went to Howick and then to Matamata. You know, that was a bit of an easy weekend for you.
0: Sometimes it feels like Matamata's closer than Howick. It seems to take forever.
1: Actually, I'll tell you what, I was talking to one of our club players who played in the tournament and said they found it really tough to play two sessions of bridge. So I'm going to be polite here, Ross. I mean, you're not in the first flush of youth. How do you get on playing two sessions in Howick, back home, whatever, down to Matamata the next day and another two sessions? How are you travelling by the end of the fourth session of the weekend?
0: Well, you put me onto it, Barry. You told me I needed to have pickle juice in the afternoon. Okay? So, I'll just go to the cupboard.
1: Uh-oh. He's got a bottle of it here. He's going to show it to us.
0: And I found this stuff called SUP, S-U-P, Energy, 99% sugar-free, but 100% caffeine. And I have one of those at lunchtime, and I don't know, maybe it's psychological, but I do feel a bit more energetic in the afternoon sessions.
1: Is that stuff legal or what?
0: No, of course it's not. Gee, if it was legal, it would be no fun at all. Yeah. So maybe it worked because my partners and I, one was Steve Moore and one was Deirdre Oliver from East Coast Base.
1: And you did better in the second session, right?
0: Yeah, and we got third in Howick and third in Matamata. So it wasn't a bad weekend for the gin man, actually, overall. Now, I want you to spare a thought for Kathy Parker down in Matamata. She bid to four hearts. Opposition went to five clubs. Kathy's sitting with a 20-point hand, including the ace-king jack of spades, the ace-king queen-ten, nine of hearts, and the singleton king of clubs. So what's she going to do? Is she going to go five hearts or is she going to double? So Kathy doubled. They make it.
2: Oh.
0: She's got 20 points, two aces, two kings, and five clubs is makeable.
1: How does five hearts go, Ross?
0: Five hearts actually is made by one person. The optimum should, maximum should be four hearts. So the five clubs doubled, not a bad bid.
1: I just want to point one thing out to you, Ross. When it says the maximum, you can only make four hearts, and you said the maximum should be four hearts, that's not what it says at all. It says by some line of play, however insane, you can make 10 tricks. But, I mean, it doesn't say should, could, cold, whatever. I often hear that. You know, they say, oh, it says on here you should make that. It doesn't ever say that.
0: Yeah. No, I stand corrected, Barry. It says four hearts is possible. And of the 14 players that played it, 13 made four hearts. And one only was in five clubs double.
1: I sympathise with her. I mean, the old saying about the five level being for the opponents is right more often than bidding on to the five level. So, and with 20 points, she probably thought those ace, king of spades were going to come in handy.
0: Yep, you were just on a hiding to nothing, really, because they can't make five hearts. Well, they shouldn't make five hearts. Poor Kathy, she had to share that with me afterwards. And then I had Dawn from Rotorua reminding me that my pet hate was when people hold a card between their two fingers and don't put it down. She said her pet hate is when someone holds the card vertically on the table and just puts their finger on the top and, you know, sort of presses it down so the card wobbles. She hates that. A couple of stories.
1: For those of you that are following, and Ross is going to hate me for this, going for Jack James's record of 209 B points, and he's on 162.48. Only 47 to go. Actually, I've checked it out. It's actually only 46 and three quarters to go. Ross is holding his head in his hands. He didn't want me to talk about this. Good luck.
0: We probably would have made it if you hadn't dumped me for those tournaments that I asked you to play with me this year, Barry.
2: Ha, ha, ha.
0: Get there. Okay, next week's another week, the bridge table. We'll see you soon, guys.
1: Got one tournament next weekend, Ross, just the Franklin one?
0: Yeah, just the Franklin, yeah.
1: There's one on down in Christchurch. I thought you might have gone down for that one on Sunday.
0: No.
1: Oh, come on.
0: All right, that's me for this week.
3: Catch up with us next week. The Gin Man leads you out with the Gin Club motto.
0: Observe omne nemenem time. Respect all. Fear none. Have a good week. Light it and
2: send it out. Send it out now. Guess what? I've actually got a partner to play the Nelson Online Friday Swiss Pairs next Friday.
1: Next what? Next when?
2: Next Friday. This week is the Nelson Open Teams. So if you're going to get a team together, maybe you would like to play that.
1: Let's have a look. It's this Friday, is it? It's the top of the South.

0: Oh, Nelson Open Teams. Okay, 8B. There you go. I didn't even know it was on. So how many teams have they got?
1: It
0: They've
1: was
0: only got six.
1: $35, so it's over three. Last Friday, just gone, was pairs. This Friday is teams, and next Friday is Swiss pairs. And you could have played in all three events for $80, but if you're only going to play one or two, it's $35. So I'm going to have my first practice with Martin Berry from Hawera, because we plan teams at Congress. So we're going to enter and
0: What are you going
1: play
0: to enter for? You're going to enter for the Swiss pairs or for the teams?
1: the Swiss pairs.
0: If it's like everything else, the Swiss pairs will have about double the entries of any of the others.
1: How many entries have they got now?
0: Not many, actually. They've only got one, two, three, four, five and a half tables. But it
1: Oh,
0: is
1: okay.
0: still a couple of weeks away, and the teams is this weekend, and they've only got something like six teams anyway.
1: I flicked it off to Martin. I said, "Hey, do you think our team might like to have a warm-up bash before Congress?" And he said, "Oh, yeah, it's not going to work. Our teamies can't do it." So he said that you can play the Swiss pairs. And I said, "Okay, let's play the Swiss pairs."
0: Well, there you go. I didn't even know that was on. And it's an 8B. I'll be surprised if the gin man isn't playing in it.
1: Has he entered?
0: No, he hasn't, and he needs the B point. He picked up a few for the weekend.
1: Now, I do have a shout-out. So,
0: Go on then.
1: Deirdre Gunn from Tauranga Bridge Club, she's actually looking for a partner to play in the restricted open grade at Congress. Her partner that she had all lined up now actually has another event, so won't be going to Congress. She's on the lookout for a partner. So if you know of anybody that's happy to play in the restricted open at Congress all week, she's got teammates as well. Drop us a line. Bridgezoneshuffle@gmail.com.
0: Are you playing Cupid?
1: I could do. You never know.
0: Used to be Richard Solomon's job when he was charge of Congress. He was the one who found partners. And I distinctly remember one year he found partners for this pair and the New Zealand teams. He found teammates for this pair and they went on and won the New Zealand teams, this team that he put together.
1: How cool is that?
0: Speaking of that, have you checked out the entries for Congress? How are they looking?
1: I don't know. I haven't been doing much bridge at all.
0: 70 teams entered already for the New Zealand teams. That sounds pretty good to me. What do you think?
1: That's real good.
0: We should talk to Bridget, shouldn't we?
1: Yeah,
0: The
1: she can
0: Congress
1: already help
0: organiser,
1: with.
0: and ask her how things are going. See the New Zealand Open pairs. Marcus Dudley is playing with Maximilian de Wilges from Hastings. Do you know who that is?
1: Yep, Max actually came to our youth camp.
0: Oh, did he?
1: He's a 14-year-old that has just come over from Germany. So he was a late entry to the youth weekend. Max is part of the Bridge Wolves pack.
0: Okay.
1: Pretty cool.
0: How many did you end up with there?
1: 42 with five of them unable to come.
0: Now, I do know I was talking to Kate Terry the other day, and she's been involved with the survey that's gone out. Have you seen it? The survey about the regional championships
1: Yes,
0: that
1: I
0: we hold
1: have.
0: every year? And they sent a survey out, and I think she said they had nearly 300 people had completed it. She would like to come on the Bridge Zone and talk about it in the next week or two.
1: Why not?
0: That'll be very interesting to see what those results say, what people think. I know what I think. I'm not the only one who entered the survey. Okay, so what do we got coming up in the next couple of weeks? Are you playing bridge this weekend?
1: No.
0: Neither am I.
1: I'm
0: What
1: just
0: sort
1: too
0: of Bridge
1: busy.
0: Zone hosts are we when neither of us are playing bridge?
1: I'm just super busy at the moment.
0: The Auckland Northland Interclub Teams is online on Friday night. Did I tell you I played in the Auckland Northland Interclub Teams a couple of weeks ago?
1: Yeah, what happened?
0: I was playing for Howick. What do you think about that?
1: I do think you mentioned that.
0: Right, so this weekend, the Christchurch have got their mini Congress on. They've got a junior teams, an intermediate teams, and an open teams. Saturday, and on the Sunday, they've got the intermediate pairs, the junior pairs, and the open pairs.
1: That sounds just great. That's all we've got time for this week, folks. If you're out and about playing bridge, have an awesome time.

0: You know, I never really had a sense of being famous. And I think because being a comedian, comedians are really the workhorses of the entertainment world. And so we're not celebrated in the same way as like an ingenue or movie star. If we don't get our country back, we'll lose it forever. And I don't want to lose it forever. I love this country. I want to be an American.
1: 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I'm Lucia Chappell.
2: And I'm Brian DeShazer.
1: In the news, six local London councils are resisting the trans bathroom ban, while two New York lawmakers are moving to legalize bathhouses. Also, Michigan's Democratic Senate primary, a gay-straight alliance lawsuit in Virginia, and the heart-wrenching story of three Ghanaian lesbian asylum seekers deported to Cameroon by the U.S.
2: Then, special guest comedian and activist Margaret Cho shows another side of herself. Stay tuned for all of that here on This Way Out.
3: I'm Jeb Bakke.
4: And I'm Chris Wilson.
3: With NewsWrap, a summary of some of the news in or affecting LGBTQ communities around the world for the week ending August 8th, 2026.
4: Six London councils have pledged to defy the United Kingdom ban on transgender people's use of single-sex facilities. Guidance from the Equality and Human Rights Commission is now taking full effect in England, Wales, and Scotland. The only exception to the code EHRC first published in June is Northern Ireland, where the rights of transgender citizens to use gendered facilities are not impacted. Under the EHRC's guidance, the use of single-sex spaces is determined by sex assigned at birth rather than current gender. The leaders of Hackney, Haringey, Lambeth, Lewisham, Southwark, and Waltham Forest met the implementation of the code on August 5th with a joint statement vowing to keep their services inclusive. Their open letter to Women and Equalities Minister Bridget Phillipson read in part, "We won't put our staff in the impossible position of policing entry to public spaces. We have an unshakable commitment to ensuring that trans plus residents can access services safely, with dignity, and free from discrimination or harassment." EHRC Chair Marianne Stevenson found what she called potentially a degree of performativity in the six London councils' letter. She told Times Radio, "Once they talk to the legal department, they will realize that they are obliged to follow the law." Lambeth Borough's council has instructed legal officers to examine the legal viability of refusing to implement the code. The boroughs are not alone in their opposition. The investigative UK nonprofit, The Good Law Project, has launched a judicial review of the code. Their challenge argues that the code is a violation of transgender people's legal human rights.
3: The people of Michigan have chosen the contentious progressive candidate, Dr. Abdul Al-Sayed, to be the Democratic U.S. Senate candidate for the upcoming general election. A son of Egyptian immigrants and a proud Muslim, Dr. Al-Sayed weathered smear campaigns, Islamophobia, and millions of dollars in pro-Israel-funded advertising to beat U.S. Representative Haley Stevens. Al-Sayed's human rights-forward campaign overcame his financial disadvantage. It also garnered him an endorsement from the Michigan Democratic Party LGBT.

0: a caucus, where he spoke in April of this year.
1: Right to right to right to right, and we will stand with them every single day. So what you get with me is somebody who understands two things. Number one, I will never back down when somebody's rights are at risk. So when they come and tell us that it's okay for us to throw away trans rights or LGBT rights or gay rights or lesbian rights, I'm going to be the first up there to say, no, you will not take away rights in these United States of America.
0: Dr. El-Sayed is a Rhodes Scholar, epidemiologist, and former head of Wayne County's Department of Health. His opponent, establishment-backed Representative Stevens, was aided by $62 million in advertising, over half of which came from the American-Israel Public Affairs Committee. AIPAC has been receiving increased public scrutiny for their financial influence in U.S. elections. Stevens spent 9 times the amount of her progressive opponent, making this year's Michigan Democratic primary the most expensive ever, according to the New York Times. El-Sayed will now face Republican Mike Rogers. Trump-endorsed candidate Rogers is a former FBI agent who scored a consistent 0 out of 100 on the Human Rights Campaign's scorecard while he served in Congress from 1995 to 2001. Polls show the two candidates are neck and neck for November's general election. If Dr. Abdul El-Sayed wins, he'll be the first Muslim senator in U.S. history.
2: Two New York City lawmakers have proposed a bill to legalize bathhouses. It has been 4 decades since deeply closeted New York Mayor Ed Koch and the City Health Council effectively banned the establishments during the height of the AIDS epidemic. Bathhouses have long provided a space for intimate encounters and community connection for queer men. However, the spread of HIV ushered in political and media-led condemnation of the sites before substantial scientific evidence was developed. The raids, the policies, and the bans that resulted in the 1980s still impact those spaces today. The new proposal to overturn the 40-year-old laws came from gay state senator Eric Boucher of the 47th District and gay assembly member Tony Simone of the 75th District. Boucher spoke to New York radio station 1010 Winds last week about the current state of bathhouses in the city.
3: People are going to these kind of facilities, but they're unlicensed, they're underground, they're unregulated. This would bring those out of the shadows and also provide opportunity for public health intervention, testing, information about STIs.
2: If the bill goes through, it would follow similar recent decriminalization of bathhouses in Minneapolis and San Francisco.
0: Two Virginia middle school students are filing a federal lawsuit after being denied the right to form a gay-straight alliance club at their school. The American Civil Liberties Union representing the youngsters asserts that the King George Middle School repeatedly changed the rules for forming a club as a means of blocking the creation of a GSA chapter. The dispute began in 2025 when a seventh grader identified as ZJW sought to establish a gay-straight alliance after experiencing discrimination at school. Pressure from a group of parents convinced the school board to place the proposed GSA on hold while it established a stricter policy for the formation of a club. When the ACLU first sent a letter to the school board warning that their denial of the GSA club violates federal law, the board then adopted a new policy banning all non-curricular organizations. After the new policy, the school board authorized a number of groups to operate as so-called curricular clubs, just not the GSA. The ACLU is calling out the school board's double standard. They are suing for the plaintiff students' First Amendment and equal access protections. The trial, titled ZJW versus King George School Board, was filed in the U.S. District Court for the Eastern District of Virginia. They demand the authorization of the GSA and an end to discriminatory practices.
2: Finally, 3 lesbian asylum seekers are speaking out about being deported from the U.S. They fled anti-LGBTQ persecution in their home country of Ghana in 2024. That was the year that Ghana's Supreme Court upheld a colonial-era law that criminalizes adult consensual same-sex relations. They were legally

0: protected from being returned to Ghana, but in January they were sent to a government compound in Cameroon, despite having zero ties to that country. The United States has cut deals worth millions of dollars to persuade countries to accept its deportees, as revealed in an Agence France-Presse investigation. Threats of visa restrictions were also part of the campaign to pressure countries to hold refugees captive. Since some people cannot legally be returned to their countries of origin, the Trump administration maintains that nothing prevents it from sending them to a third country. Altogether, 36 Africans with no connection to Cameroon have been shipped there. Deutsche Welle News Africa spoke to the three Ghanaian women, keeping their identities anonymous for their safety. They say their hands and feet were bound during their flight from the U.S. to Cameroon. One of them told her story through a voice actor. They landed in the capital city of Yaoundé earlier this year. They say they were kept in a government compound for approximately 2 months and were only permitted to leave during daylight hours after staging a hunger strike. Their asylum applications have yet to receive a ruling. With no identity documents or clear legal status, they are barred from working. In addition to the harsh conditions they face in Cameroon, the trio is now at risk for deportation back to Ghana. Human Rights Watch has declared that these expulsions of asylum seekers violate international law and should be rejected.
1: That's NewsWrap, global queer news with attitude, for the week ending August 8th, 2026. Follow the news in your area and around the world. An informed community is a strong community.
0: NewsWrap was written by Jeb Bakke, produced by Lucia Chappelle and Brian DeShazer, and brought to you by you.
1: Thank you. Help keep us in ears around the world at thiswayout.org, where you can also read the text of this newscast and so much more. For This Way Out, I'm Jeb Bakke. Stay healthy.
0: And I'm Chris Wilson. Stay safe.
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0: She was still a teenager when she started doing stand-up in San Francisco comedy clubs in the early 1980s, so her fearless humor has been challenging stereotypes and celebrating the queer community for a good 5 decades now. Iconic comedian, actor, musician, and outspoken LGBTQ plus activist Margaret Cho spoke to Michael Taylor Gray of KPFK Los Angeles, home of IMRU, public radio's oldest queer radio show.
1: I've always been, you know, just attracted to gay men. Sometimes you will inherit a gay from your mother. That's very common, where you get a hand-me-down gay. You remember your Uncle Ron? Well, Ron is going to babysit you from now on because Ron got a DUI. So then you have an old gay man and a little girl, which is the best relationship possible. That is a power couple.
2: Margaret, as I was preparing for our conversation today, I kept thinking that your life doesn't really fit into a list of accomplishments. It feels more like a story told in chapters. If you're willing, I'd love to begin with chapter one. Chapter one, the making of Margaret. Now, you grew up in San Francisco, and you've described it as a place filled with old hippies, drag queens, burnouts, and Chinese families. I love that description because it sounds wonderfully chaotic.
3: Well, we're Korean, but there were a lot of Chinese people. There were a lot of

0: Chinese and Irish people in our neighborhood, which was the Sunset District. And so there was a kind of like a West Side Story vibe happening. Mm-hmm. Yeah, but it was really, we were Korean, so we were a little bit of different. And the biggest change was when my parents purchased a gay bookstore in 1978, which was called Paperback Traffic, and it was on Polk Street, which was the big gay neighborhood in San Francisco, along with the Castro. And it was a very good time to be a young gay man in that era, because it taught me that being gay was exciting and fun and not only normal, but preferred. Because all of the businesses on that block catered to gay men. We had a hamburger stand called Hot and Hunky. There were there were bars that had drag shows every night. And, you know, the guys on the street would go out dressed up as cowboys and leather men. And it was like gay pride every day, you know, because they'd all come from their small towns. And we're now here in this magical city where everybody was gay. Well, so, I
1: love the description of where you grew up, because it sounds wonderfully chaotic. And when you look back now, how did growing up in that neighborhood shape the person and eventually the comedian you became?
0: Well, it taught me a lot. Like, people that worked for my father were the first people to celebrate and follow Harvey Milk. Wow. And his political career. You know, they were all, you know, canvassing for him and volunteering for him. And, you know, his election was such an exciting moment for politics. But then when he was assassinated, it was this unbelievable tragedy that nobody could cope with, you know, and it was a really, really scary time. And then shortly after that, AIDS came into the picture, which completely decimated our whole community, as it did worldwide. But we felt it so deeply because we were all young men.
1: Do you and your family remember the day that Harvey was assassinated? Do you remember that time?
0: Yes, I remember it very distinctly because everybody in our school was alerted to that, because it was also the mayor who was killed, and they were in City Hall in the rotunda. So it was this momentary, like, stop everything. Probably reminiscent of the Kennedy assassination, you know, like not that long before. It was like 14 years before that. Yeah. So, you know, it was that feeling of everything stopped, you know, where how could our city officials, who are mayor and Harvey Milk, our city supervisor, be murdered in City Hall? It was really, really shocking.
1: Yes, shocking for sure. And that's something that still resonates with our community to this very day. But I can't take my mind off of where you grew up, your neighborhood. Now, one of the things that strikes me is that for many people growing up around the people that you've described in your neighborhood, in the neighborhood itself, it almost sounds unusual for most. But for you, it was your normal. Now, did growing up in that environment teach you very early on that there wasn't just one way to live your life?
0: Yes, and that it was better to be gay, because
1: I'll testify to that.
0: Yes, you had the advantage of a kind of like being on the new frontier of life. You know, we were inventing the way to live. I mean, we had some prior examples, of course, historically. But in general, this was like, oh, this is all new when society's accepting of it. You know, it was gay chic. So people were kind of like, oh, gay lifestyles were very normal and very acceptable. And, you know, and he was sort of led by very young people, you know, and so it was really exciting. And it wasn't until AIDS came along that really all came crashing down, you know, and it was really terrifying. And then to not have government support around AIDS, you know, really led to a lot of political activism that politicized me. You know, I was really a very early participant in ACT UP and Queer Nation and things like that, where we're raising money for people living with HIV and AIDS. And I even got dosed by Brownie Mary, who was a very important figure in San Francisco.
1: Wow.
0: She was constantly getting arrested because she

0: was baking cannabis laced goodies for people in hospice.
1: So you grew up awfully fast. You grew up awfully fast.
0: She saw me and she was a fan and she gave me a pot brownie and I'm still high. It was so strong.
1: I believe you.
0: I mean, it was so strong. And so, you know, champions like that were around the AIDS, which was a pandemic, you know, and so it taught me how to be political in different ways where, you know, she was being in service to all of the men dying and trying to give them an appetite again, because that was something that was lost, you know. So it was important to live then and to see how people could be political and of service in their own way.
1: Yeah. Yes. Now, I've always believed that comedians are incredible observers before they're performers. Now, were you that kid that was quietly watching everyone else, or were you always the one trying to make the room laugh?
0: Oh, yeah. No, I was very introverted. I'm still very introverted. I am an observer, and I'm not particularly demonstrative unless I'm in performance mode where that's required of me. But that, to me, is very much not natural to who I am. I'm a homebody. I prefer the company of cats and dogs to people. So I'm quiet. Yeah. But I love comedy. I like to do what I do. And so I like to watch and see what's going on. And then I have my performance thing. And so it's just different. Most comedians are like that.
1: I agree. I mean, I remember Lucille Ball, when she was on in performance mode on her show, and people expected that person to show up on talk shows, but she was very introverted in that way.
0: Yes.
1: She was not the same person. Now, you've spoken over the years about feeling like an outsider. Now, before comedy gave you a voice, what did it feel like being that young Margaret trying to figure out where she belonged?
0: I think, it was very tough, you know, and I had a voice very young. I started comedy when I was 14.
1: Yeah, I can't.
0: So I had, you know, a platform to kind of do my thing super early, and early opportunities to do shows with AIDS fundraising. I did my first shows in drag bars, in gay bars. They were the first places to give me an opportunity, and they love a little girl. They love a little girl. It's perfect.
1: You make us laugh.
0: Yeah, I was the belle of the ball. I was really celebrated very early on, which it gave me a lot of confidence, which I think helped me, of course. And I was doing television pretty early on, so I was very lucky.
1: Yeah, because most teenagers are trying desperately not to stand out, and you chose to stand alone under a spotlight in front of strangers.
0: Yes, and it was really a great decision. And I kind of forfeited a lot of my childhood. I forfeited a lot of my young adulthood. I didn't go to college. I didn't have an education, but I sort of got one education in life, in a way. So that's good.
1: Yeah, not long after that early start at 14, I'm trying to wrap my head around that, you were opening for Jerry Seinfeld. That was an extraordinary leap for someone so young. Did it feel surreal at the time, or were you simply too busy trying to survive each performance to appreciate what had happened?
0: Well, both. You know, it was completely surreal, but also I was just trying to be counted as like an adult, you know, even though I really wasn't. And, you know, and I was really lucky because I was protected by a lot of people around me. I was really safe in that environment, which is really, I think, unusual.
1: That's incredible.
0: Good.
1: Yeah.
0: Yeah.
1: Margaret, you were still incredibly young when your career took off. One minute you're performing in comedy clubs, and before long you're on television, touring nationally, and suddenly millions of people think they know who Margaret Cho is. I'm curious, what happens to your sense of identity when fame arrives before you've really had the chance to finish becoming yourself?
0: Oh, you know, I never really had a sense of being famous, and I think because being a comedian, comedians are really the workhorses of the entertainment world, and so we're not celebrated in the same way as like an ingenue or movie star. Comedians always have to work for it. I mean, so I've never really felt the impact of fame, or I don't even know. Like nowadays, I don't even think about that as an factor, because it doesn't affect my life at all. I'm totally incognito everywhere I go, so it's never an issue.
1: Now, one of the things that I've taken away from our conversation is that every chapter of your life seems to have led naturally into the next one, which brings us to today. Your newest tour is called Cholagarchy.

0: You've returned to political comedy at a moment when the country feels especially divided. Why did this feel like the right time for this conversation?
1: It's the only time. If we don't get our country back, we'll lose it forever. And I don't want to lose it forever. I love this country. I want to be an American. I'm very proud to be. I was born here. And I will not have crazy, homophobic, transphobic, racists control the narrative of what this country is supposed to be. And so, you know, we've got to use all of our abilities, whatever they are, to wrench it back out of the claws of
0: the
1: a
0: claws.
1: Very small-minded
0: right.
1: man. Yeah. Mm-hmm.
0: Yeah. Yes. And thank you for that activism. Now, you're also acting, continuing to tour, taking on new creative challenges, and audiences are seeing you in projects like Percy Jackson, The Olympians, which I love. And
1: yes,
0: after
1: I
0: love
1: that show.
0: I love it. After all these years, what still excites your curiosity, Margaret Cho?
1: Well, I love acting. I think it's so tremendous. My new movie, I Want Your Sex, which by the incredible auteur Greg Araki, gay cinema genius, incredible guy. His first movie in 12 years. It's so exciting. So that comes out later this month, and I'm so in love with the film, and I'm so excited to be in it. And you know, it's my second film with him. I was in Doom Generation 30 years ago, so it's great to work with him again. And so, you know, I love being able to slip into other people and other people's lives and other people's dreams. You know, this is his dream, and so I love being a part of it. Oh, I'm just a very spicy old lady. Like, I just
0: spicy
1: love,
0: old lady.
1: Yeah, I love my cats. I love my dog. I love my plants, and I love doing comedy and being out there. And you know, I was really excited to be able to participate in Heartland Pride this last weekend in Omaha, and I was in Kansas City Pride the month before, so I've had an amazing Pride season. Yeah, I'm just a spicy lady who has fun. Well, your voice is the most important. Your opinion is the most important, and really remind yourself that your life is yours, and it's short, and it goes by really fast. So own it. Take ownership of your life. Find out what you want to do. Find out who you are. It's worth it. It's the best journey. But the journey to you is the odyssey that we all need to take.

0: That was comedian Margaret Cho in conversation with Michael Taylor Gray. To hear the full interview, visit the IMRU page at kpfk.org.
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3: Right, hello New Zealand, welcome to another episode of Turn the Page. My name's Mark Pacey from the Wairarapa Archive. Today we've got some deep cuts, three stories from way, way back that I've written about our history, so... What I did was, instead of looking at all my modern ones that I've written, which are actually written so much better than my older ones, I've gone and found the folder that has all the older stories in it from pre-COVID, where my writing skills were nowhere near as refined as they are now. And instead of going over two pages, some of these go over three. So we're going to get into some of these. They all relate to projects that I've either just finished working on or I'm about to work on. The last one is it's an interesting one. But we'll start with the first one. So this is all about the Marine Corps when they first came, well, when I learned about it, they first came here and I was doing the research well before I ever did a book or magazine article. This is the first article I ever wrote about the Marines, so please don't fact check me. There's bound to be a few things here that aren't quite right. It all started with the development of a piece of land beside the Silver Shuns, named the Barracks, and with a street called Marine Corps Drive. It reflects part of our history that took place when a world was locked in conflict. In 1942, Masterton's AMP Society had to face the reality that their annual show would not be taking place that year. The Solway Showgrounds were being used as an army camp by members of the Ruahine Regiment. Japan had entered the war, and more troops were needed for the Pacific Theatre. Half a world away, another country's armed forces were also facing a new threat. Members of the 3rd Defense Battalion of the United States Marine Corps were already experiencing action in the now infamous battlegrounds of Pearl Harbor and Midway, but the worst was yet to come. In August of 1942, the battalion and thousands of other Marines were landed on an island that few had ever heard of, but all would remember, Guadalcanal. The largest island in the Solomon group, the Japanese chose it to build an airstrip that would put them within striking distance of Australia. It had to be retaken. The American landing was initially very successful. The airstrip was quickly seized. In a related story, the workers and engineers captured at this airfield would spend the remainder of their war in a prison camp in a town called Featherston. For months afterwards, the Japanese would attempt to reclaim the island and the airstrip, and many lives were lost on both sides. The 3rd Defense Battalion fiercely defended the airstrip from attack by air and by sea. After 6 months, the battalion was exhausted and many were sick with malaria. Some time away from the war was ordered, and the Marines were taken by ship to New Zealand. The 3rd Defense Battalion arrived at Wellington in February of 1943 and boarded a train for Masterton. Their home was the Solway Showgrounds, which had recently been vacated by the Ruahines. Tents and makeshift accommodation were set up in the existing building. For the next 2 weeks, the Marines settled into their new home. The American Red Cross Hall was established so the visitors would have somewhere to go and socialise and mingle with the locals. The hall dances had held dances that would feature a menu that featured such American delicacies as hamburgers and grilled cheese sandwiches. After the war, this building housed Smith & Brown before it was demolished. Kathmandu is about where the former hall once stood. It was not all rest and recreation for the Marines, and after 2 weeks in camp, retraining began. Jungle warfare training took place in the Tararua Range, and there was live firing exercises at Riversdale Beach. Notices were placed in the Times Age to warn off people from the beach while the exercises took place. There was time to see the sights, and many of the Marines went to Rotorua or for trips to the South Island. Others stayed local, and several found families that take them in, many having sons already fighting overseas. The 3rd Defence Battalion was later joined by the 4th Defence Battalion, who camped at Memorial Park. There was some tension between the two, as the 4th had not come from Guadalcanal and was still quite new to the war. There was also some ill feeling that the 3rd Defence Battalion had arrived first and had a head start on dating the local girls. Several of these wartime romances led to marriage, and local girls moved to the United States, and other Marines returned after the war to settle in New Zealand with their new brides. In September of 1943, the 3rd Defence Battalion vacated their camp, Solway Showgrounds, and returned to Guadalcanal. They left behind several buildings and military installations. The showgrounds, after 2 years of life as an army camp, was looking less and like a site suitable for the AMP show. After it became clear that the site would no longer be needed for an army camp, it was returned to the AMP Society, who began the long process of converting it back into a showground. All of the wartime modifications were removed, with the exception of a large hall, which the Society thought could be put to good use. It now serves as the Trade Hall, the last remnant of a 1/4 of 1,000 men that for a quiet period in a brutal war caused Marston and home. The site that would become the barracks was developed into a golf course.

Apart from the trade hall, little remains of the American stay in Masterton today. They brought with them a great number of supplies, including over 700 bottles of American beer. No photographs have surfaced so far of the Marine Corps camp in Solway. Even the United States archives don't seem to have any. Other local stories tell of shell casings and other refuse left behind by the Americans being dug up in gardens. We'd be very interested to hear about any of these things, as this story has only just begun to be told. Of course, that last line is not true at all now. I believe I have told that story fairly well and across a few different mediums. Most of that is actually pretty good. I'm surprised at my skills there. They were reasonably accurate. I won't pick it apart too much. Just having a quick look at some of these notes here. So it's mostly pretty good. I guess the only thing I would, if I'm being really picky here, where it says the workers and the engineers captured at the airfield, they also caught army guys. There were military guys there as well. Of course, they were the helping protect and making sure the workers were working. So, yeah, from that first group that came to Featherston, a whole bunch of them were army guys. But otherwise, it's pretty good. Yeah, so I can't shred my own writing too much with this article. I suppose the only other thing is when it said that there were a bunch of buildings left behind by the Americans when they left. Not quite true. There was the trade hall, and then there were like the really little buildings, like the tiny little ablutions and latrines that they built. But I don't know if I'd call them buildings. So maybe at a bit of a stretch we would say that. But that's not bad. I'm actually kind of proud of what I wrote there. And that was before I'd done all my research. So that was you know, a couple of years before I actually put out that Marine Corps book. So that was at the very beginning of when I was doing my research. And that's pretty good. Well done, Mark. Right, so we're keeping with our new tradition of picking one movie and doing all music from that one movie. Because we're doing deep cuts from my early writing, we're going to go with deep cuts from this film. I would be very surprised if anybody gets it from the first song or maybe even the second song. If you're a huge fan of this movie, you'll get it. But if you've just watched it a few times, I really doubt it. But it's a good little bit of nostalgia going back to the mid-1980s. This is REO Speedwagon. Wherever you're going, it's all right.

And that was REO Speedwagon. Wherever you go, wherever you're going, apostrophe, it's all right. So yes, that was from a, well, I won't say, it's from a movie. A good movie, one of my favourites. Next story, in the world of December 1941 and the months that followed was a very different to that of September 1939, when war with Germany was declared. Germany was half a world away, and despite some surface raiders and reports of U-boats, the threats from Germany to New Zealand was minimal. Japan was closer, and the rapid advance of its military forces in the Pacific was frightening. Following the attack on Malaya and Pearl Harbor, Japan invaded the Philippines, Guam, Burma, British Borneo, Hong Kong, and Wake Island, all in the month of December. New Zealand had no fixed underwater defences against submarines at that time. Land and air forces, both in New Zealand and Australia, were also under strength. The two countries' best-trained soldiers were overseas fighting for the British. With the Japanese edging closer to New Zealand, the Treaty of Waitangi and other important documents were sent away. It was decided the safest place for them was over the Mutaka Range in a building in Masterton Central Business District. The treaty arrived in Masterton by train in December of 1941 and then made its way to the Public Trust Office on the corner of Perry and Chapel Streets. Built in 1922 and comprising of three stories, it was one of the tallest buildings in Masterton at the time. When the documents arrived, it was discovered that the two special cases that they were in were too large to be moved upstairs and had to sit on the ground floor near the entrance. This was clearly not an ideal location. It was decided to remove the contents and store them separately from the large cases. Now, should Wellington be attacked, at least the treaty would be safe. The act might seem panicky, but the threat of a Japanese attack was not unwarranted. Despite the entry of the United States into the war, Churchill and Roosevelt were focused on the beat Hitler first policy. New Zealand and Australian forces were both away in the Middle East, and Churchill did not want them to leave to defend their home countries. Australia managed the return of two of its divisions after a fight with Churchill, but New Zealand's troops remained where they were. Britain was reluctant to send troops to help bolster the defences in the Pacific, telling the nations there that they should look to America for support. Troops from America would not arrive in any great numbers until well into 1942. Between the time of Japan's entry into the war and the arrival of the large numbers of America,

American troops, the war in the Pacific was very much in Japan's favour. Over the first months of 1942, Japan had invaded Burma, Singapore, and the Dutch East Indies. The East Indies, now Indonesia, were vital to Japan's war effort due to the oil fields there. Japan had previously imported its oil from America, but this had been stopped due to Japanese aggression in China, and this was one of the factors that led to the outbreak of war. With access to oil and a number of island bases now being established, Japanese continued their push further into the Pacific. On February 19, light bombers and fighter aircraft launched from four Japanese aircraft carriers attacked Darwin in Australia. It was from these same carriers that Pearl Harbor had been bombed. A month later, a group of Japanese submarines were operating off the coast of Australia, and at least one of these would venture into New Zealand waters. The I-25 was a long-range submarine over 100 metres long and carried a float plane. On the 8th of March, the submarine was off the coast near Wellington, and a reconnaissance flight was made over the harbour by the float plane. A few days later, a similar flight was made over Auckland. Japanese were keen to map out the harbours and see if there were any concentrations of warships berthed there. The I-25 then went on to Fiji before returning to its base. A strike by aircraft on New Zealand was unlikely due to the distance Japanese forces would have to sail, but it was not impossible and remained a distant threat. This was until the decisive American victory at the Battle of Midway, in which all four Japanese aircraft carriers, the same ships that attacked Darwin, were sunk. Had the Japanese won this battle, these same carriers could have ventured into New Zealand waters, though the amount of fuel required and the strategic value of targets here made this a very remote possibility. While an attack by aircraft was not a major threat, strike by submarines was a possibility. At the end of May, three midget submarines had entered Sydney Harbour with the intent of sinking ships there. These submarines were carried to the target locations by a parent sub. The same vessels could also carry float planes. The attack on Sydney resulted in the sinking of the converted ferry HMAS Cuttabul, an unfortunate victim of the intended target that was the American heavy cruiser USS Chicago. The midget submarine attack was not successful, but it was not the end of submarine activity in the region. The parent subs were then ordered to sink shipping off the east coast of Australia. For the next year, the submarines claimed 18 ships in the Tasman Sea, which included two New Zealand ships, the Limerick and the Kalingo. The Japanese vessels also surfaced and used their deck guns to fire shells to the Australian mainland. Both Sydney and Newcastle were attacked on more than one occasion. New Zealand was spared such an attack, but should any of the submarines have decided to attack New Zealand, then Wellington would have been the primary target. The shells from a deck gun were large and had a maximum range of 16 kilometres when the gun was elevated. Several of these shells landing in the vicinity of where the Treaty of Waitangi was kept could have caused great damage. Harbour defences were still inadequate well into 1943, and as such, Wellington was quite open to a Japanese attack. With the full might of the American industry in operation and large numbers of troops now entering the Pacific theatre, the war began to turn in the Allies' favour. Japan began a slow withdrawal back to its home islands and surrendered in mid-August 1945. Any threat of an attack in New Zealand was now over. All the while, the treaty remained protected. The documents were returned to the Department of Internal Affairs in September of 1945 and today reside within the National Library of New Zealand. Few realise that for 3 years, when the war came so close to our shores, an inconspicuous white building on Chapel Street kept safe one of the most precious national treasures. Weirdly, I've written two or three articles like that. Now, it's still not a well-known fact that the little old Masterton, we had the country's most important document. We looked after it. We had it here. Not enough people know that story. And it's a really fascinating one. So I've tried to tell it as much as I can. I even put it in my Marine Corps book just to let people know we did our part. It was here. Go Masterton. Right, so the next song that we're going to play from said movie, I'm not actually familiar with I know REO Speedwagon, I've sort of. I don't know this guy, but I know him from this movie. So this is Philip Bailey, and the song is called Love Is Alive.

0: with the families. Stand with the survivors. Stand with Americans. As my husband Tom would have said, that is always the right thing to do. God bless all of us. God bless America.
1: The words of 9/11 widow Terry Strada speaking Friday at a ceremony in New York marking 25 years since the attack on the World Trade Center. During the ceremony, a man who identified himself as the nephew of 9/11 victim Lisa Marie Terry also mentioned the Saudi connection.
2: Aunt Lisa Marie Terry, for 25 years, the deep state has hidden the truth about what happened that day 25 years ago. President Trump, you're our last hope. Release the unredacted files that implicate Saudi Arabia while what's left of the victims' families are still alive to see it.
1: We're joined now by Terry Strada. Her husband, Tom, died in the World Trade Center attack. She's the national chair of 9/11 Families United and is also part of a lawsuit against Saudi Arabia. Terry, thanks so much for being with us. And even 25 years later, our condolences on the death of your husband and so many others.
3: Thank you. I appreciate that. And thank you for having me.
1: Well, why don't we start off by talking about your call on Friday, and it was quite unusual for, while people were naming those who died 25 years ago, demanding that, calling out Trump and Vice President Vance, and demanding that the Trump administration recognize Saudi Arabia's role in the 9/11 attacks. What do you want recognized?
3: I want the truth to be recognized, and we have already taken an abundance of evidence into a courtroom. A federal judge has ruled in our favor that the evidence is credible and that we can go to trial with the Kingdom of Saudi Arabia. I really wasn't calling out President Trump. I was calling on him to help us. I was calling out the Bush administration, the Obama administration, and the Biden administration for withholding evidence, for breaking promises to us. They're the ones that began the decades-long cover-up of the role that the kingdom played, and they are the ones that have harmed the families all these years.
1: Can you talk about the lawsuit, who brought it, and what it is calling for?
3: The families brought the lawsuit on in 2002. That is when we filed a lawsuit against Saudi officials, Saudi state-run banks, state-run charities. And over time, through discovery, the evidence all pointed back to the Kingdom of Saudi Arabia, the kingdom, for the role that they played, that their agents were directly involved with providing the support network that was needed here in the United States for Al-Qaeda to carry out the treacherous attacks of September 11th. So we are holding the kingdom accountable for attacking America. And because that evidence has now been in a courtroom, it is the president, current President Trump's responsibility to tell the kingdom that the evidence points directly at them and that they can no longer hide and that they need to confront the evidence and work things out with the families. Enough is enough.
1: I want to go to an interview we did 15 years ago. In 2011, former U.S. Senator Bob Graham appeared on Democracy Now! He served as chair of the Senate Select Committee on Intelligence and headed the Congressional Joint Inquiry into the deadly hijackings. At the time of the 2011 interview, Senator Graham was calling on President Obama to reopen the investigation into the September 11th attacks.
4: The FBI, although they were asked to provide the congressional inquiry all the information they had about 9/11, did not tell us about these extensive contacts in San Diego. It was because we had a very curious and effective investigative team which went to San Diego and was able to uncover the relationship between particularly a key Saudi agent living in San Diego and the first two hijackers to have entered the United States.
1: Can you talk, Senator Graham, about the 9/11 Commission and the suppressed pages of that commission, what you believe is in them, and if it links to the Saudi royal family?

0: The suppressed pages were in the congressional joint inquiry. We worked diligently throughout 2002 to gather as much of the information as we could and to make recommendations. We had an 800-plus page report, one chapter of which related primarily to the role of the Saudis in 9/11, was totally censured. Every word of that chapter has been denied to the American people. One of the reasons that I wrote a novel, Keys to the Kingdom, was because I felt that that was a means of beginning to tell the American people some of the things which they have not been able to be told because of the degree of cover-up that has surrounded the Saudi activities in the United States prior to 9/11.
1: So that's Florida Senator Bob Graham speaking on Democracy Now! 15 years ago. He died in 2024. 10 years ago, in 2016, the Obama administration declassified the 28 pages of the 9/11 report examining the Saudi role. He was the Florida senator. You're in Jupiter, Florida, Terry Strada. Can you talk about what you have learned since and more about what was in those documents?
2: Right. So I worked alongside former Senator Bob Graham to ensure that those 28 pages were declassified. But when President Obama declassified them, he still withheld about 3 pages worth of the most critical information that we needed. So while it was a good thing, it wasn't everything. And what he held back was to protect the Saudis. This has been the pattern of every administration. But before we get to what the 28 pages revealed, under the Bush administration, Director Mueller's FBI withheld the most damning evidence that the agents of the kingdom were directly involved in the September 11th attacks. He withheld it from the San Diego field office that was investigating Omar al-Bayoumi and the connection to the Saudis. And they also withheld it from the 9/11 Commission. So the 9/11 Commission had a report from the joint inquiry with an entire chapter excised, and then they had the 9/11 Commission and the FBI did not give them the evidence. That evidence now has been uncovered. We had to go to the Metropolitan Police Services in London because that is where all of this evidence was confiscated 10 days after September 11th. And sadly, and unfortunately, and really cruelly, they withheld it for 20 years. And it wasn't until our lawsuit pried it open through discovery. So that's the problem that we had with the Bush administration. The Obama administration gave us the 16 pages or gave us the 28 pages, still redacted. But the most egregious thing that under that administration was when Secretary Hillary Clinton, she worked with the Supreme, or I'm sorry, she worked and denied our lawsuit being heard by the Supreme Court. She made every effort she could to block that, and she was successful. That's another harmful thing to the community. And then President Obama vetoed the Justice Against Sponsors of Terrorism Act. We worked on that bill for 7 years, and the purpose of that bill was so that the victims could walk into a courtroom and show our evidence. We've always wanted to be heard on the merits, and President Obama didn't think that was a good thing. However, Congress came back and overwhelmingly overrode his veto. So we have just had these blocks, these hurdles, these damaging decisions made by those administrations. And that's why I said what I said on Friday morning, because they were all there. It was the perfect opportunity to look at all of them and say, what you did was wrong, but we've managed to get it into a courtroom anyway. And now we need President Trump to act on it.
1: You're talking about the four living presidents all before you, as you made that comment. So this is clearly a bipartisan affair. I want you to stay on with us as we talk to the ProPublica reporter, Tim Golden. But I wanted to finally ask you, why do you think the U.S. has protected Saudi Arabia all these years?
2: They have just chosen the Saudi-U.S. relationship over the 9/11 community and over the American public. They have just chosen over and over again to protect it. And rather than let the truth be told, rather than deal with it,

0: They've all, I don't know the reasons. They've never, ever given an opportunity to sit down and talk to any of us. I mean, we tried so hard with President Obama when he was going to veto the bill. He would not even speak to a member of Congress. He wouldn't speak to a senator. He wouldn't speak to someone in the House of Representatives. He ignored everyone and just went ahead and vetoed the bill. So why they do it? That's a good question that the media really should be asking them now and really should be asking hard questions of President Trump. And now that the evidence is in a courtroom and a federal judge has ruled in our favor, what does he plan to do? That's the question. What is the U.S. government, what is our policymakers going to do now that the truth is exposed?
1: Terry Strada lost her husband, Tom Strada, on 9/11. He worked at Cantor Fitzgerald. My high school classmate, Chris Quackenbush, also worked at Cantor Fitzgerald and died on that day, along with so many others. This is Democracy Now!, democracynow.org. I'm Amy Goodman. To look more at the Saudi role in the 9/11 attacks, we're joined by Tim Golden, a reporter at ProPublica. His latest piece is headlined 25 Years After 9/11, Questions About the FBI's Pursuit of Saudi Suspects in the Case Have Only Grown. Tim Golden has reported for years on the Saudi connection. Tim, this is very difficult to tease out and for people to understand. But if you can lay out your findings in this report about the questions of the FBI's pursuit of the Saudi suspects and how the questions have only grown, go back to the beginning, go back to San Diego, California. Talk about the hijackers and who handled them.
2: Sure. Good morning. The first two hijackers who came to the United States, Nawaf al-Hazmi and Khaled al-Midhar, got on Flight 77 in Dulles Airport and left behind an old Toyota Corolla sedan in the parking lot. That led the FBI almost immediately to San Diego, where they had settled in February of 2000, more than a year before the attacks. And they were really interesting from the beginning because they, unlike some of the other European educated hijackers, they really were fish out of water in sunny Southern California, where they came in January of 2000. From Malaysia and Thailand, but they were jihadis. They were Saudis who had really only been outside their country to go to Afghanistan and Bosnia and fight in the wars there. They spoke no English. They knew no one. And somehow they connected immediately with a middle-aged Saudi man named Omar al-Bayoumi, to whom Terry Strada referred. Al-Bayoumi said he met them by chance in a halal cafe in Culver City, California, just down the street from Sony Pictures Studios, but also very close to a big Saudi mosque that the Saudi kingdom had built there a couple of years before as part of its big global outreach and its push to spread Wahhabi Islam around the world. And Omar al-Bayoumi helped these hijackers to move to San Diego a couple days after he met them, to settle in, get a rent an apartment in the building where he lived with his family, to set up a bank account. And he introduced them to a couple dozen men who went on to help them with everything that they needed and help them survive in Southern California. So they have, Omar al-Bayoumi was on the radar of the FBI from the very beginning. And when he was arrested, he'd moved on to Birmingham, England, and was arrested there 10 days after the attacks. There was a big search of his property, his home and his office, that yielded some extraordinary evidence. More than 80 videotapes that included one of him showing an audience the Capitol building of the United States, where he refers to the plan that they were talking about and kind of presents various details of the Capitol. There's another piece of evidence that was a flight diagram that showed the calculations of an airplane to reach a point on the horizon from that, you know, that could have been perhaps something connected to the attacks. And it showed him with a couple of men who were later identified as really

0: quite notable Islamist militants within the Saudi religious bureaucracy who sort of went around San Diego more than a year before the hijackers got there and were in many of the same places, including the same rooming house where they lived. So Al-Bayoumi was incredibly important, but this evidence that was taken from his home and his office and given to the FBI immediately sort of went missing for more than 20 years. Important pieces of it were never presented to the 9/11 Commission, to the Joint Inquiry. They weren't even given to the FBI agents in San Diego who were investigating the case. And finally, the families, as part of their litigation and part of the investigation of their lawsuit, went to the British police and got that information directly. And, you know, it was extraordinary that this material came out almost 23 years later, having never been seen by all these other people.
1: 9/11 attacks happened under the Bush administration, the George W. Bush administration. George W. Bush, extremely close to the Saudi ambassador to the United States, referred to as Prince Bandar bin Sultan al-Saud, but he was referred to as Bandar Bush. And famously, a few days later, he and President Bush, Vice President Cheney, I think it was Condoleezza Rice, sat on the Truman balcony, Bush and Bandar Bush, as he was referred to, having cigars together. This was at a time when the U.S. airspace, the FAA, had closed it for the first time in U.S. history after the hijackings. I want to turn to a famous clip from Michael Moore's film, Fahrenheit 9/11, about how the Bush administration allowed 140 Saudis to fly out of the United States in the days after the 9/11 attacks, at a time, again, when U.S. airspace was closed. The clip begins with former North Dakota Senator Byron Dorgan.
2: We had some airplanes authorized at the highest levels of our government to fly to pick up Osama bin Laden's family members and others from Saudi Arabia and transport them out of this country.
3: It turns out that the White House approved planes to pick up the bin Ladens and numerous other Saudis. At least six private jets and nearly two dozen commercial planes carried the Saudis and the bin Ladens out of the U.S. after September 13th. In all, 142 Saudis, including 24 members of the bin Laden family, were allowed to leave the country.
1: So that was a clip from Michael Moore's Fahrenheit 9/11. Tim Golden, if you can talk about that close relationship, then of course we see this has been a bipartisan sort of affair for the 25 years since. But talk about that moment and how you feel it led to a cover-up of the Saudi-U.S. relationship and what happened on that day.
0: Well, I think first you have to say that the Saudi royal family, the kingdom, considered Osama bin Laden an enemy. And the CIA and FBI and other U.S. agencies have pointed that out and emphasized that. And I don't know that you're necessarily talking about a top-down effort by the Saudi government at all here. But the Saudi government, the royal family, also empowered and funded a large religious bureaucracy to spread Wahhabi Islam around the world, and they had a huge amount of autonomy. Omar al-Bayoumi, although he was supposedly a graduate student, was also a part-time intelligence asset, supposedly, according to the FBI or an FBI memo, reporting to Prince Bandar in Washington, but he was clearly in extensive touch with figures in the Saudi religious structure that were in Washington and in Los Angeles and in Saudi Arabia. I do think it's a bipartisan effort. The Bush family had close ties. President Obama, who was trying to secure Saudi support for the Iran nuclear deal, turned his back on the families and vetoed JASTA. It was actually President Biden, under threat of being boycotted by the families at the 20th anniversary of the 9/11 attacks, who finally declassified a lot of material.

0: President Trump, in his first administration, asserted that this material was state secrets in order to withhold it from the families. But I think what you can see now emerging is the possibility that Al-Bayoumi, who provided a lot of this help and who provided, who had a lot of relationships with Islamists in the Saudi religious bureaucracy and around Southern California, may have been part of a cell that was helpful to Al-Qaeda. It was also true that the Saudi religious bureaucracy and wealthy Saudis gave a lot of money to charities that then gave money to militant groups like Al-Qaeda. So you sort of have to separate these two things. There was a relationship between the United States and the Saudi royal family that may be the reason why the FBI and others have been jealous in safeguarding this information and keeping a lot of the facts from the American public and from the 9/11 families. That doesn't necessarily mean that you had a plot driven by the Saudi government. So I think there are those two things happening at the same time.
1: Can you talk more about the largest criminal investigation in U.S. history? And that was the FBI, what is it, Pent Bomb Inquiry?
0: Pent Bomb was the acronym for Pentagon Twin Towers bombings. And it was, in fact, the biggest investigation the FBI has ever undertaken, involved thousands of agents and hours of time. And the FBI, Robert Mueller, from the beginning said, we will leave no stone unturned. It was a huge effort that was documented quite extensively in the 9/11 Commission report. But the group of agents that were involved in the San Diego piece that were looking at Omar al-Bayoumi were not really listened to very carefully or very well in terms of what they were finding. And the FBI said from the beginning and insisted to the 9/11 Commission that they believed that Omar al-Bayoumi's meeting with the hijackers had been accidental, that his help for them had been unwitting, and that he was just a genial, happy-go-lucky, pro-American Saudi man, an exchange student who had no idea what the hijackers were up to. That portrayal has really come apart. It has been proved now from a couple of FBI memos, that he was, in fact, a Saudi intelligence agent. He didn't study. He was being paid by the Saudi government in San Diego. And that the main work he did was really for the Saudi religious bureaucracy and the Saudi religious network in the United States. And he also was giving out a lot of money to further that effort in Southern California. So you had a lot of suspicion around this from the beginning. Those agents continued after the Pent Bomb investigation was done. A small group of those agents formed what was called Operation Encore to continue looking at the Saudi investigation. And that effort went on for 10 years between about 2007 and 2016. It met with enormous resistance and skepticism from the FBI. And it was basically discounted not only to the 9/11 Commission, but to a review commission that was done 10 years later to look back at the sort of threads that remained of questions that remained from the original investigation of the plot. And to this day, the FBI has not accounted for what happened to all this evidence that was gathered in the UK. For why the Justice Department did not try to extradite Omar al-Bayoumi on material support charges, and for why this evidence basically disappeared from the FBI files in this largest, supposedly most exhaustive investigation that it had ever conducted.
1: And at the same time, you have the high-profile defendants accused of organizing the 9/11 attacks, including Khalid Sheikh Mohammed, spending over two decades at Guantanamo without completing a

0: trial. Why?
1: Well, the military commissions in Guantanamo have been a unique disaster that you can trace back to the whole effort to try to impose military justice, tough justice, led obviously by Vice President Cheney and Donald Rumsfeld in the aftermath of 9/11. That was a flawed project that has brought, you know, enormous disrepute to the United States over time. That is wallpaper for Islamist militants around the world. You know, these people are still being held without trial, and very much against, you know, the values of the U.S. justice system. But I think you had an opportunity here to proceed with a case in the U.S. criminal justice system where we've obviously been able to try terrorists many times. And that opportunity was dreadfully missed. And I think, you know, there's answers that are waiting, that we're still waiting to hear. And I think, you know, it was quite brave of Terry Strada to call out, she didn't want to use this term, but to call out all those former presidents and the Trump administration, which has also blocked the families repeatedly from getting a lot of this information. Howard Lutnick, the secretary, powerful Secretary of Commerce, was the CEO of Cantor Fitzgerald, the company that her husband worked for, and that lost hundreds of its employees on 9/11.
0: And let me ask you the same question I asked Terry Strada, and then I'd like Terry to weigh in at the end of this conversation, and that is, I mean, Tim Golden, you have been reporting on this for years, a comprehensive reporting. You did a piece in New York Times Magazine. You've got the ProPublica pieces. Why do you believe the U.S. is covering up for Saudi Arabia? What does it gain? I mean, we see this right through to Mohammed bin Salman, the crown prince. It's his close relationship with Jared Kushner, with President Trump, and the U.S. intelligence agencies across the board believing that he was responsible for the dismemberment and murder of Khashoggi, the Washington Post reporter, columnist.
1: Well, I think it's hard to, I don't want to get into conspiracy theories about why they're doing this, but we know that there's a close relationship, and we know that the FBI has stuck to its story, has stuck to the story that Robert Mueller, from within months after 9/11, came out and said publicly to the joint inquiry, we have not detected any kind of support network in the United States for these hijackers. The FBI continued to repeat that line. And the weak link in that story was Omar al-Bayoumi and the people around Omar al-Bayoumi, also a Saudi imam at that mosque in Los Angeles, Fahad al-Thumairi, with whom Bayoumi worked closely to help the hijackers. And I think, you know, it's clear that successive U.S. governments have had these relationships with the Saudi government. They have been concerned enormously about securing Saudi support for counterterrorism efforts after 9/11 to protect the American people. You know, those reasons are all there. The fact that they may be trying to cover up their own missteps, but whatever the reasons, you know, I think it's incumbent upon the American government to give this information to people who have suffered enormous loss and tragedy, and to make clear what happened. And if the Saudi government is indirectly responsible, or even if this was some rogue cell of Saudis within the religious bureaucracy, you know, we would hope that should come out.
0: Terry Strada, we just have 30 seconds. Your national chair of 9/11 Families United lost your husband, Tom. The World Trade Center worked for Cantor Fitzgerald, which Lutnick was the head of. Your final comments.
2: And he was thrilled with what I did.
0: So can you repeat what you said, Terry?
2: Yes, I met with Secretary Lutnick after my comments were made Friday morning, and he is thrilled with the comments that I

0: I made, and he congratulated me on doing that. But I'd like to really quickly, since I only have 30 seconds, is to let everyone know that that evidence was ready to be burned and destroyed because one of the agents that was doing the reporting for Operation Encore got a phone call from somebody in the warehouse that said, aren't you investigating somebody by the name of Omar al-Bayoumi? And he said, yes, I am. And he said, well, we have a lot here that's getting ready to be destroyed. And he said, send it to me, please. And they did. He took that. It was all in Arabic. To his supervisor's desk, he put it on her desk, and he said, she, I'm saying she now, maybe everybody can figure out who it was, she said, no, we don't, and she put it aside. So that evidence was buried, it was going to be destroyed, it was found, and it was buried again. All of this is intentional. Yes, it will be very embarrassing for the kingdom, but that is not a reason to keep everything a secret.
1: Terry Strada, National Chair of 9/11 Families United, I want to thank you for being with us. And Tim Golden, reporter at ProPublica, will link to your latest piece, 25 years after 9/11, questions about the FBI's pursuit of Saudi suspects in the case have only grown, as well as your previous pieces. Coming up, we look at Yemen, close to all-out war again as fighting escalates between the Houthis and Saudi Arabia, back in 20 seconds.

0: Safu.
1: Bofu Safu, Amadou and Mariam in our Democracy Now! Studio. This is Democracy Now!, democracynow.org. I'm Amy Goodman. Fears growing, Yemen spiraling back into all-out war as Houthi forces in Saudi Arabia exchange new strikes. Earlier today, the Houthis claimed to have launched a drone and missile strike on a military base in southern Saudi Arabia. This comes after the Houthis, who are aligned with Iran, seized Yemen's entire Red Sea coastline, including the strategic Bab al-Mandeb Strait. The area had been controlled by the Saudi-backed Yemeni government. In recent days, Saudi Arabia has repeatedly launched airstrikes in Yemen in an effort to stall the Houthi advance. The UN says the latest escalation has displaced 86,000 people in Yemen. This all comes as Saudi Arabia shut down its major east-west pipeline after a drone strike launched from inside Iraq. It moves about 4 to 5% of the world's global supply. Oil supply. To look at the escalating tensions between the Houthis and Saudi Arabia, we go now to Shireen Al-Ademi, an associate professor at Michigan State University. Professor, thanks so much for being with us. Can you explain what's happening right now in Yemen and the relationship between Yemen and Saudi Arabia as it relates to the U.S.-Israeli attack on Iran?
2: Thanks so much for having me. So what's happening right now is essentially a break in the ceasefire between Ansarullah, who are known as the Houthis, and Saudi Arabia. This ceasefire has been in place since 2022, but it has not ended the war in Yemen. As you know, the Yemen has been under blockade by the Saudi forces, of course, fully backed by the United States, the fourth administration now in the United States that's been supporting the Saudis, and has devastated Yemen. They had a bombing campaign that lasted for 8 years, and the blockade has not been fully lifted. So even though flights were operating in and out of Sana'a Airport, it was limited by Saudi Arabia to one flight a week, and everything coming in and out of the country still went through Saudi Arabia. Essentially, the blockade was still in place. In recent months, there's been an escalation. Saudi Arabia was threatening Yemen to not break the blockade by operating a flight to Tehran. And as a response, they bombed Sana'a Airport. And so since then, fighting has essentially escalated. And Ansarullah have now, as you said, taken over the entire

0: west coast of Yemen. They had been controlling Bab al-Mandeb, as you know, and there's an active ceasefire between the United States and Ansarullah since May of 2015, when they were blocking international shipping as a response to this the genocide in Gaza. But now they fully control the coast, and it's very easy for them to disrupt shipping. But the key point here is that they're not disrupting international shipping. They say that they're disrupting Saudi ships so that Saudi can finally lift the blockade on Yemen and not continue using Bab al-Mandeb Strait as they wish.
1: And can you explain the difference between the Yemeni government and the Houthis?
0: So what's called the Yemeni government is the Saudi-appointed council. This is referred to as internationally recognized Yemeni government, and that's a misnomer because they were not democratically elected. They were appointed. They're a group of warlords in Yemen who are allied to Saudi Arabia, and some of them are allied to the UAE. And when I say allied here, I mean fully funded, completely funded, based in either Saudi Arabia or the UAE, although most of them are now based in Saudi Arabia. So that is called the internationally recognized government. They are a hodgepodge of groups. They are some of them are funded by the UAE, as I said, and they want to secede South Yemen from the north. So they're not interested in capturing, let's say, areas of northern Yemen that Ansarullah control. And then there are groups that are allied to the former government that was in Yemen before the Arab Spring and before the war with Saudi Arabia in 2015. And they want to recapture areas that were captured and have remained in control of Ansarullah. And then there are extremist groups and terrorist groups who are also part of that coalition. So that is what's called the Yemeni government. If you ask 80% of the Yemeni population, that's over 30 million people who live in Ansarullah-controlled areas, they will refer to Ansarullah as the Yemeni government because even though they started as rebels back in 2014, 2015, they have essentially built a state in northern Yemen over the last decade and have been running all of the ministries. And they represent, it seems like, the will of the majority of the Yemeni people, since the security situation, as an example, in the northern Yemen, where they control, is very much stable compared to the south. And they have worked with tribal communities and groups in northern Yemen to secure kind of on-the-ground buy-in. And that's one of the key reasons they were also able to take over the West Coast.
1: Shireen Al-Ademi, I want to thank you for being with us, Yemeni-American Associate Professor at Michigan State University, speaking to us from East Lansing in Michigan. That does it for our show. I'll be at the IFC Theater on September 22nd for the screening of Steal the Story, Please, About Democracy Now.
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0: you ever looked at a piece of art and thought, my kid could do that? 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

topic can be searched with ease on the World Wide Web, many stories remain lost and secluded in the dark recesses of history. 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It is the archivists of the world that protect these stories, and historians that tell them. 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

0: what life was like in early settler times in New Zealand? 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

0: This is Roger Erickson. I invite you to listen to my fantastic show called The Eclectic Hour. 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

0: 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I'm Liam Blathwaite, and I will show you the artist you may not have heard of.
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